0: you kind of think London would be a nicer place to hang out, you know. And the Beatles are just happening, the Rolling Stones and all the things that I love.
1: What were you listening to on the radio at the time?
0: Elvis and Frank Sinatra and that. Crash Paddock, Frankie Lane, Johnny Ray.

0: someone would have a piano. And everyone just rally around that. You know, yeah, sheet music was really fashionable and important to have. Someone could play the piano. And then we'd sing the songs, or you go to a neighbour's place and you sing the song.
1: Yeah. So do you remember the exact time that you made a decision to say, this is what I want to do with my life?
0: No, I don't really remember that. I was drifting. I left school at 12 and I was just drifting around trying to get a job. My dad was really disappointed in me. I'm one of 10 kids, a third of 10, and what I didn't realise then, he gave up, like all my goods, give up so much to give their children an opportunity for a brighter life. And I was pretty much just pissing it up against the wall. I worked in kind of horrible places, you know, meat factories and not inspiring situations. So my education was on the street, and you kind of learn a lot by that. By the time the 60s came, someone was a bit older, someone had a car, most of us had no license. It didn't matter. It kind of mattered if you got caught. And we're singing the songs. Let's start a band. That sounds like a good thing. We buy the clothes first, kind of have to look the part. You know, buy the clothes if we can afford it. And pretty much that's where it started, in a car in Bay Street, Port Melbourne.
1: So you taught yourself to play?
0: Yeah, yeah. You had the book and you had the will. Charlie was the drummer, who was just terrible, still is. We had the look. We kind of had the potential, but it took a lot of work. We gathered up a few songs, things like Walking the Dog. You have to learn it off the record. You have to have a good ear.

0: hated the bass. I hated the idea of, and I was the only one that could sing a little bit. So my brother played the piano accordion. So I said, Frankie, hey, you want to join a band? And he says, no, I don't want to be in a band and I hate you. But I convinced him that it would be really good and the clothes were really good.
1: Tell me about that look. What was the look you were after for the band?
0: They were blue suits, purple lining. Buttons were also made out of material. A lot of the British beat had the collars had a felt collar. And we had imitation leather plastic vests, which we thought were incredible. But so you kind of look pretty smart. We had Beetle boots. You couldn't buy certain colours. You couldn't get a purple shirt. You'd have to wait till it was available. You couldn't get corduroy. And I was really interested in all these things, right? I was interested in the look more than the actual music. I was just interested in listening to the music. I never thought that I'd be part of the fabric of the Australian music scene. So we had this look and there we were, a four-piece band. We got a job in a Catholic church and everyone had a dance. And then we got this gig playing at the Mod Ball. And the Mod Ball was full of top end of town.

We were called the Drollies. I should have thought that through a little bit more, because they were little troll dolls that you could buy in those days. It sort of represented how ugly we were. And there was a band called the King Bees, and they were on after us. And they were really good, but they couldn't sing. There was no singers. And there was an opportunity for me, unknown to me. They just kind of liked what I did. They asked me to join. And these guys were kind of serious. They were university-level intelligence. They were backing people like Normie Rowe.

0: and they promised me money. And I could play a little bit of harmonica. And they liked what I did, and I thought the noise sounded good.
1: So you joined the King Bees. You weren't playing guitar at the time.
0: No, no, no. I never had the inspiration to do any of that. I didn't think I'd be a songwriter. I didn't know anything about those things.
1: You were singing for them and on percussion.
0: I wasn't even on percussion. I wasn't doing it. I was just singing and playing harmonica.
1: So were the King Bees successful?
0: Yeah. All of a sudden we're playing 500 shows a year because you're only doing 20-minute shows. So we got a lot of work. They were wild days.
1: How impressed was your dad with what you were doing?
0: Well, you know, it kind of, took a while.
1: I bet
0: you
1: it
0: know,
1: did.
0: My dad, before he died, I would give him tapes, you know, when the Sorrows were sort of in full flight and we thought there's going to be no end to the hits. You know, we were good writers and still are. He would take the tape and listen to it in the car, in the driveway. In the early days, he would just slip me a couple of pound or, you know, a few dollars, and he says, do something, you know, just do something.
1: Cute.
0: I love him for that.
1: So, Joe, you're gigging with the King Bees. You mm-hmm. end up playing with a whole lot of other bands. Quite soon afterwards, the decade turns into the 70s and you pick up a saxophone. Where'd that come from?
0: That was kind of just one of those weird things. I just saw it in the window. I think I could do that. Well, I could do that. And I love doo-wop. I was interested in modern jazz. I was interested in architecture. I was still interested in fashion. Like Sonny and Cher, I was making my own gear. 1970, I started playing in a band called Lip and the Double Decker Brothers. I thought I could do that. And I picked it up and I could make a noise. I ended up becoming obsessed by it. And wanting to play. I didn't want to sing anymore. And we're into Captain Beefheart and Frank Zappa and Miles Davis, and we were jamming it all in together. It was incredible on so many different levels. And I was picking up things that down the line blew my mind.
2: Dreamed I was an Eskimo. Frozen wind began to blow.

0: around the place. You're mainly singing, you're playing the sax. And then you come across Stephen Cummings, another very well-known Australian singer, and join a band with him called the Polacco Brothers.
1: Yeah.
0: That doesn't last too long. He goes off to start a band called The Sports, which did very well in this country. Yeah. And you decide to become a singer in your own band called The Falcons.
1: You know, the story there is that, you know, we played together in the Polacco Brothers and we loved the same thing. We ended up living together and we're going to join this band that had no name. We're Dusty. We're coming in from about 250K away. We played the night before and we're rehearsing with these geezers, right? And they're top end of town. You've got Daddy Cool, you've got Company Game, and you've got the Four Day Riders. John Plow is from Sydney and we love the Four Day Riders. We love Daddy Cool.
2: Well, I saw a crazy chick running down the street. I said, who, pretty baby, why the ready beat? She said, wow, I square, don't you dig the scene? Daddy Cool's a playing on that music machine. Daddy who?
3: Daddy Cool.
2: Daddy who?

to the rehearsal in the afternoon, and I think it freaked Stephen out. It was everything he wanted. We walk out and I say, oh, this is going to be great, Steve, you know. We've got a band. They've got songs. We can write songs. This will be a kickstart to something new. And he says, oh, Joe, I think I'm going to bow out. I think I want to start something different to that, a little bit less traditional and a little bit more in this time. There was Graham Parker, Elvis Costello. There was that scene happening, early punk. It was pre-punk. Uh-huh. And I said, oh, okay. I said, well, that's a drag. And I said, oh, well, I think I'm going to take this opportunity because I think it's kind of everything that I want, you know. I can play the blues and play the rhythm and blues on the saxophone, which I was really interested in. And so I joined the band, and God bless Ross Wilson, you know, 10 years down the line. He's a big star. He's got Skyhooks. He's producing records. And he said, I'm starting a label. Would you be interested in being the first singer? I'm under contract. I can't sing this song. It's Chuck Berry song. Would you be interested in doing it? And I said, yeah. And so we went in the studio and cut Run Rudolph Run. The next thing I know, I had to have a name. It turned out to be Jojo Zed. I'm on Countdown. And then I needed a band. I think the single was Jojo Zep and his Little Helpers. It was pretty much the Fell

0: did you get the name Jojo Zepp from?
1: Well, I got that from my mum, really, Ross Wilson. He was riffing on something, you know, so you got to call yourself something. And I said, well, you know, Joe Camilleri doesn't sound like a rocker, really, does it? Doesn't sound like something. It just sounds like a guy that's selling you some vegetables.
0: 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It's a light, bright and breezy mix of music with lots of interviews from your favourite stars of the 60s, 70s and 80s. 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Right here on Northeast Philadelphia Community Radio, your neighbourhood voice.
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4: We went through a band name, you know, The. And I just happened to say, oh, Jojo Zep. And he just kind of pointed, that's it. I said, no, okay, you know, Zep means Joseph in Maltese, you know, Zep. And that's why my mum called my dad, Zep. And he says, no, that's it. I hated it, really. I didn't think that had any value. Little did I know that was kind of like a pretty good name, really. It was original. I eventually added the Falcons. It sounded good to me then. All of a sudden it was a band. It wasn't about me. Never wanted it to be about me. I just wanted to be in a band. I don't want to feel that I'm the leader of anything. And this band started. We're playing, once again, Ross Wilson brings it home to me. He's gone to Jamaica, and he's come back with a whole bunch of Jamaican records, and he handed me a whole bunch of things. He said, this is Jacob Miller. This is Tenement Yard. You should look at that record. He's just great. And this is Delroy Wilson. He's singing a song called I'm in a Dancing Mood.

0: But he was really generous. The band formed into whatever it became.
1: So he was really trying to carve out your unique style, right?
0: Well, I don't know if he was trying to do that. What he was doing is just being very generous. He's a music lover, you know, first of all. And I've known him for 10 years, even though I didn't know him, you know. He was the guy that gave me a dozen shirts from the Daddy Cool years, because I used to buy all these 50s shirts and things like that, and records, and we walked the same road in some ways.
1: So he starts producing albums for you?
0: Yeah, well, he was really interested in the Falcons because Gary was in Daddy Cool. So we made this record with Ross, and we didn't have that much experience. Certainly I didn't. I was rough trade, really. I was out there and I could sing a bit, but I didn't really know how to. Being in a studio and knowing when to bang it out.
1: It was a whole new skill for you to learn.
0: Yeah, I'd just get my ass kicked, like for days. And I'd go home and I'd be so disappointed in my effort, and I couldn't work out what it was. And it was, you got to know when to put the foot down or when to take the foot off. You know, and then I would just go bang, bang, hard, hard, hard, hard, and thinking that it was going to be okay because of the energy. And so what ends up happening, of course, is that you lose

0: If you're riffing and you're singing, we're doing King of Fools or something, and I might be able to put something together that's funny and then get into the song. But after you do it 20 times...
1: you lose it.
0: You don't have it. It's kind of nothing. And you can't come back tomorrow and do it because they didn't want you to do that, you know.
1: So I
0: learned a lot of stuff from Ross.
1: You learned the hard way, didn't you? Because that first album, Don't Waste It, kind of did nothing until, and the breakthrough really only came about 1979 when Screaming Targets
0: took off. That's true, but though, you know, it wasn't that harsh.
1: Sorry.
0: It did do something. We had two singles of it, Dancing Shoes and Security.

they became really popular. But that was part of our live experience. We had the Honey Dripper. We had all these songs that we could do that people loved. We had the King of Fools. We had all these songs from that album. Right. And people were saying, oh man, you're kind of, you suck. You know, we got to come and see you live. So we made another attempt that was not as good even. The songs weren't as good. But then we recorded Loud and Clear. Now, Loud and Clear changed everything because that was kind of warts and all, and that got to the top 20.

changed everybody's perception on what we can. That's who they are. That's what we want. And so when Screaming Targets was being recorded, Peter Solly, who came over to produce the sports record, which was an incredible big hit, right? In this period of time, I was producing records too. Peter didn't want to do the Falcon. He thought we were some kind of dumbass bar band, you know. He couldn't see what was available to him until Michael Gilinski said, "You're doing this. Just give me 7 days, 2 days rehearsal, 5 days in the studio. That's all you're getting out of me." In those 2 days and the 5 recording days, he fell in love with us as people, fell in love with us as weird, that had a lot of depth, but no one was digging deep enough. And we made this record. And I wrote most of those songs, and it was a very successful

0: really quite a learning curve going from being a live band to a studio band, going from not writing your own songs to actually writing hit songs. Mm. All of a sudden you were really flying high and you get discovered in America.
1: Yeah, well, you know, I mean, it's funny how that works, isn't it? Really, you know, from zero to the top end of town for a little bit. I certainly wasn't ready for it. I knew what it was like to be in the bottom end of town, but I didn't know how to approach it. You know, all of a sudden I can buy Art Deco furniture, you know, which I love, you know, and all of a sudden I could not be hounded for the mortgage. All of a sudden there wasn't just 400 people at a gig, there was 1,000 people, and people were hanging outside. And it's pretty hard to come to grips with that. All of a sudden your head sort of explodes.
0: How did you keep your feet on the ground?
1: I think my wife at the time sort of sorted me out. And I think it also think that disappointment comes rushing in pretty fast, you know. You're only as good as that last single. And the music really, the music scene was still driven by singles. Wasn't really driven by albums so much. And we're still an AM radio land. I don't think record companies were up to the task of digging deep as well. They would give you maybe two singles off an album and you'd have to make another album in the

0: It was a lot of pressure.
1: Well, a lot of pressure, and still is, in a different way today. But we could have had more singles off that Screaming Targets record. We could have had that in the charts for a lot longer. It wasn't until the mid-80s that the record companies realised that records have more value if you market them in a way that people can really think about that. Oh, I like that song. Oh, is that on it? You know, it's on TV and they're playing Hold On To Me and Chained To The Wheel and Never Let Me Go, whatever was on the records at the time. And all of a sudden you got six singles off an album and the record's in the charts for 90 weeks. It's a different way of approaching it. It was about the marketing.

0: you travel through those late 70s, early 80s, and then you hit a wall, Joe Camilleri.
1: Yeah, well, you know, 1981, I think we kind of, we were burnt out. We've been to America, around the world. The singles are dried up. They're still pretty good, but the music landscape has changed. If you look at all the bands that were happening around, all around the world, they're falling apart like a cheap suit. They're just falling apart because the music's changed. They're still writing sort of similar concepts and they're playing probably better, but nobody wanted that anymore. You know, it was disposable. And so I had a hit. You know, Peter Solly comes out and he says to me, he said, he looks at the tracks and he's on heavy on cocaine and he's at the top, once again, on the top end of town, just had a number one hit with The Knack. And he looks at my stuff and he says, you got two songs and I've got 5 days and I've got four bags of cocaine. And he sacks the band. My band, it's not the same band. It's just him, a drum machine, and me. And he says, this is the best song you got, which is a song called Taxi Mary. I said, you must be joking. Nobody's going to understand that song. He says, it's the best song you got. But he's got two songs. He's got this version of Walk On By that I love, and it becomes a

0: I'm now at the bottom of the nine. I'm falling apart. And I'm thinking, oh, well, c'est la vie. Yeah, I'm done.
1: 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It's a light, bright and breezy mix of music with lots of interviews from your favourite stars of the 60s, 70s and 80s. 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Join me, won't you? Right here on Northeast Philadelphia Community Radio, your neighbourhood voice.
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4: It's a beautiful day.
0: I get a call. I'm doing a gig. I was done with the hit and runs and the shape. I couldn't do it. I get a call and he says, you're in the top 10 on Countdown. You're number 8. Taxi Mary's just hit top 10. He says, you're on TV next week. And then I had to pull a band together, which I ended up with an 11-piece band in cummerbunds. I know what you're thinking. And I recruited Jane Clifton, an old friend of mine, because she sang on Taxi Mary.

0: It was short-lived for me because I had already hung up my boots with all that. If I was going to do anything, I needed to do something from the start. And that's basically how the Sorrows started. I ended up working the wholesale markets as a veggie roadie. And I realized then that I could not do this. I have to do music as a career, but I had to find a pathway.
1: You certainly take the highs and lows on your chin, don't you?
0: Well, you have to, don't you? I mean, you know, like you've got to...
1: Roll with the punches.
0: We've got to roll. Well, I'll get up and I feel okay about the world. Right. I didn't know who I was. I just felt like there's something I can do.
1: Right.
0: And that's kind of valuable. I've already reached... My bar was so low.
1: So you buried Jojo Zepp and you gave birth to the Black Sorrows.
0: Pretty much. It was a collective concept.
1: Joe formed the blues rock band The Black Sorrows in 83. The band is still active today, maintaining a reputation as one of Australia's most enduring live acts. But they may not have made it at all without the help of British singer-songwriter Elvis Costello.
0: We're playing in Brisbane, and it's the first time in my life. He's side of stage watching Falcons. He loved the Falcons. And we finish, and we just had So Young, and he loved the song. The audience had gone nuts, and he said, get back up there and do an encore. I said, well, support bands, just get up there and do an encore. And we became friends. And then he was the instigator of the first album.

0: comes in to do a sort of a solo tour. He goes to a record store and he says, "What is that?" And he said, "Oh, that's a band called the Black Sorrows." And then he sees my name and he buys 4 copies and sends them off. And his wife, Mary, at the time, falls in love with this record. So she somehow gets 20 copies and gives them all to her friends. It's amazing what a little bit of publicity can do. So that was pretty good, and people are playing it. Everybody wants to hear Brown Eyed Girl, which wasn't a hit for Van, but became a sort of hit for me. And all of a sudden, we're sort of getting played
1: everywhere,
0: all around the world, actually. It was a gorgeous little record because the beauty of any record is its failure to be perfect. It just had all the beauty about the intent and the will, and it wasn't perfect. You know, the singing wasn't in tune all the time. But there was just something that bonded that record.

0: on to have hit after hit after hit. You certainly climbed right back up to the top. You're still not playing guitar, are you? You're concentrating on the sax.
1: No, I wasn't allowed to play guitar. But I was writing. I now could play a little bit because I wrote a lot of those songs. That was the beauty for me. I didn't know anything about anything. I don't know anything about the saxophone. I'm using my ear. That's all I have. That was the best thing I had. And my will.
0: You must have been feeling pretty good about yourself because you had hits like Chain to the Wheel,
1: Never Let Me Go,
0: They're the Ones. Yeah.
1: You know,
0: one after another. That's
1: right. Yeah, it was a constant stream for a little while. And because of Nick Smith. I mean, we haven't spoken, we haven't touched on Nick. And Nick was really the driving wheel. He was what I needed. I needed someone like Nick to rein me in and bring out the cinematic component of a

0: was everything I'm not.
1: So who is Nick Smith? Because you're still with him today.
0: Yeah, Nick is kind of an aloof character. He's a weirdo on so many different levels. He's a great lyricist.
1: And the two of you have been riding high together ever since. I mean, yeah. that were the 80s. We're now into 2026. Just tell me about the guitar, though. When did that pop up?
0: Well, obviously that happened during the Falcon years, but I realised I needed to feed the beast. I brought a guitar. I was mucking around with it. Came up with the first song I kind of really put together that wasn't with the saxophone was So Young. And once again, I didn't know anything about why it worked. It just worked. So that's how that started. And slowly, I never wanted to be playing the guitar in a band. That didn't interest me. In the Falcons and the Sorrows, we'd always have two guitar players. And then I started playing a little bit. You know, then things changed. The difference between the Falcons and the Sorrows were the show has to go on. It wasn't a revolving door on purpose. It was all about the contributing to the band as it was at the time.

0: You listen to your gut all the time, and here you are, as you said, 60-something years later. You're out on tour as we speak with the Quintessential Black Sorrows, Volumes 1 and 2, also released, and they are albums that contain all of Joe Camilleri's music from over the years, right?
1: Well, yeah. They're the things that have made the making of us, but there's all these other songs that are also what the band is about.
0: So it's not quite a greatest hits compilation then?
1: No, it has those elements, but it gives you an opportunity to continue the journey with us. You know, if you buy the record and you put the needle on the groove, you hopefully don't get up and switch it off.
0: Joe, you're still as passionate today as you were when you first set out?
1: I think I'm more so now than ever because I've only got a certain amount of time on this planet, and I really haven't found me yet. I think there's still a bit more digging to do, and I'm enjoying playing. I've always enjoyed playing live, but to me, it has a different value. Writing a song has different meaning to me. It's as frustrating as it can get. When you write something that you think is valuable, you feel like, I still got something. There's still something to say. I'm not in the game on one level, but I still feel that I'm in the game on so many other different levels of being a musician in this country and playing around the world or whatever comes my way. The biggest thing I've learned is I've learned what disappointment is, and I've learned how to not to take all those things on board and go with it.
0: So of all the songs that you have written, is there one personal favourite?
1: No, not really. It's always the next one. I love this song, Full Notion. It's one of the best songs I think we've ever written. It just does everything. Harley and Rose does that too. I understand that it's a slice of life that we all can share.
0: So all your songs are pretty personal to you?
1: Well, they can be. The first 50 are really easy to write, aren't they? Because the first 50 is about you. And then you have to start thinking about the second person, third person. You have to start thinking about ideas.
0: What advice would you have for up-and-coming younger musicians? What would you say to them?
1: You know, the best advice is not to take any advice, which would be the best thing. Because we're all individuals. We all have a way of being able to communicate. The most challenging thing is to not listen to your press and not listen to if you're doing well and the reasons why you're doing well, you know, because it's going to be peaks and valleys. Look at those opportunities that might bring a lot of disappointment but is the making of you.
0: Joe Camilleri, thank you so much for sharing your time. It's just been a pleasure being with you.
1: And you.
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0: just a letter on a silent night. Stalin smiles and Hitler laughs. Churchill claps Mao Zedong on the back.
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0: Come in. Welcome. I'm E.G. Marshall. Judge not, lest ye be judged. Advice that is eloquently simple and speaks to the heart of the matter. And yet, is it humanly possible to travel through life without making a single judgment? And what of those who are empowered by society to weigh the fate of others in the scales of justice and render the decision of life or death?
1: Joe, I wish you wouldn't talk about it.
2: Why not? They can't touch me. The cops can't touch me, baby. I'm above the law.
1: Well, somehow they might just find
2: out. No, never. No way. I have the law 100% on my side. I mean, can you imagine? The law is on my side, finally. And the law says I can get away with murder.
0: Our mystery drama, Matched Pair for Murder, was written especially for the Mystery Theater by Sam Dan and stars Arnold Moss and Christopher Tabori. Marshal Tawny Lansdowne was named after two justices of the United States Supreme Court. And when he was little, he never wanted to be a fireman or a ball player like other small boys. He always wanted to become a judge. And he did, a very good one. With his snow-white hair and piercing blue eyes, he even looks like a judge. And so you might ask, what's his problem? We'll get to it before long, but first, let us concern ourselves with what caused it.
3: All right. The world isn't coming to an end. Now, Mr. Stroud, you've gone and lost your key again.
4: Good evening, Mrs. Harp.
3: What are you doing here? Aren't you supposed to be in Chicago? Well, do you want me to fix you something to eat?
4: Would you, Mrs. Harp?
3: Well, a bouillon egg with some dry toast.
4: How about sirloin steak, rare?
3: Certainly.
4: Some French fried potato.
3: Oh.

0: But my dear brother needs at least 30 days to simmer down after each of my visits.
1: Don't you have any more pride than that, Mr. Stroud?
0: Then what, Mrs. Harp?
1: Then living off your brother's bounty.
0: It's not my fault. If I was smarter than he is, he could live off mine.
1: He isn't home just now.
0: And did he leave the usual little envelope?
1: I know nothing about that.
0: Oh, come on, Mrs. Harp.
1: I really don't know. Oh, I've never been able to get over it. It's like the two of you are one person. Same face, same voice. But when it comes to morals, you're as different as day and night.
0: Do you realize, Mrs. Harp, I hear the same thing from you every month. Word for word.
1: I'm about to leave the house now. Tomorrow's my Thursday.
0: Oh?
1: Are you going to stay and wait for Mr. Stroud?
0: I'm afraid I'll just have to. I'm too financially embarrassed. When did my brother say he'd be coming back?
1: Sometime this evening.
0: Well, you don't have to postpone your leaving on my account. I'll just make myself at home here.
1: I'm sure you will.
0: In here! In here!
2: Who are you?
0: Melvin Stroud. This is my house.
2: Who's the dead man?
0: My brother, Marvin. My twin brother.
2: Where is he?
0: Right through here. In my den. You can see. He's dead.
2: Let me get to that telephone. Tell me what happened.
0: I don't know. I came home just a few minutes ago. I walked into the library here, and I saw my brother Marvin lying on the floor. Just like that.
2: Does he live here?
0: No. He'd come to visit me. He does that once a month.
2: Place looks torn up. Hello. This is Lieutenant Lewis. Hold it a minute. Mr. Stroud, has anything been taken?
0: I don't know. Oh, who bothers to think at a time like this?
2: Offhand, it does look like a robbery. Now, does anything seem to be missing?
0: Yes. The silver tray on my desk. And look, the painting is hanging down. That's my wall safe.
2: Has it been opened?
0: No. No. I can see it's locked. Only I know the combination. Oh, my Lord.
2: What is it?
0: Poor Marvin. The thief, the robber must have thought it was me. We're twins. He must have insisted that Marvin open the safe. Marvin couldn't do it. And so the fellow killed him.
2: Hello, Gus. It's a robbery and homicide. Man's dead. Get over here and start the routine.
3: The sign there says you buy old silver.
4: Oh, yes, sir. At Porkins and Perry, you can expect the highest prices.
3: Well, let me show you what I got here. This tray, a little pot and a pitcher.
4: Well, now, that is a fine-looking tea set.
3: Yeah, it sure is.
4: I must ask you for proof of ownership.
3: Well, it's a family heirloom.
4: Can you identify yourself?
3: Well, what do you want to see? My driver's license?
4: Sure. Mr. Joseph Talley. Oh, but you're from out of state.
3: Well, what else can I show you?
4: Do you know anybody in town who can vouch for you?
3: Well, yeah, sure. I know Miss Marietta Winslow.
4: Winslow? Is she the daughter of the big real estate operator, Winslow?
3: Yeah. And that's the girl I'm going to marry. Yeah, this picture I clipped from the Sunday paper. This is the picture of the two of us engaged.
4: I see.
3: Now, about the silver.
4: Oh, yes, the silver. It's a most unusual piece. An heirloom, obviously. English. You could have something extremely valuable here. Let me check the hallmarks. Where's... the book is in the back. Wait a second, I'll go get it. Hello? Hello? Is this the special police number for the Stroud murder? Well, I'm not sure that this is anything. The man is obviously a respectable person, but this silver tea service checks out exactly with...

0: the description you set out. Porkins and Perry at the corner of 6th and Maiden. Oh, yes. Yes, I can keep talking to him.
1: You say you found the silver tea tray, Joe?
2: Yeah, I found it, Lieutenant.
1: Where?
2: I told you, it was just lying on the street near the curb.
1: You didn't by any chance find it in Mr. Stroud's library after you killed his brother?
2: I didn't kill him, and I wasn't in his house.
1: Footprints around the back match your shoes, Joe.
2: Yeah, I wear an 8.5D, and so do millions of other guys.
1: We have witnesses that put you in the neighborhood. And of course, you just did a 3-5 for armed robbery.
2: That's right. I already did it. I paid the price. So that one's squared, isn't it?
1: Tell me something, Joe. On the level now. How did you get that tea set?
3: Oh, Joe. Joe, I thought all that was over. Finished. Behind you.
2: Honey, it is. Believe me. Believe me, it is. It's just a... I saw this package, and it was just lying there on the ground. Sure, I know. I should have picked it up and brought it to the police, turned it in. Yeah. But I...
3: Yes, Joe?
2: I just weakened for a minute. Can you understand that?
3: I can understand.
2: I would never steal again. But I said to myself, I mean, this isn't stealing exactly. I'm just picking something off the street. I know it's crazy. I know it now. I wanted money to buy you something. An engagement present.
3: Oh.
2: I saw this silver and I thought, ugh. It was so dumb.
3: What are we going to do? The district attorney wants to go to trial.
2: Yeah, I know guys like him. He figures I got a record. He can railroad me home for this thing. I don't know what got into me.
3: But it's really only circumstantial evidence.
2: Yeah, and that's what most evidence is. Honey, look, just believe me. I'm innocent. Come on, tell me you believe me.
3: Yes, my darling. I believe you.
4: Hey, hey, hey, this court is now in session. Judge Marshall Taney Lansdowne presiding. Please rise.
5: And thus another one begins. Another play of human emotions that's more powerful than anything ever witnessed in a theater. How much comedy and tragedy have I presided over and conducted? Yes, that's the right word. A judge conducts a trial the way a maestro leads an orchestra and brings it subtly to his own conclusion. Well, now, what have we here this time? The People versus Joseph Walter Emmons.
6: Yes, sir. Mr. Marvin Stroud arrived at the house at about 7 that evening. I knew it was 7 because I was getting ready to catch the 7:30 bus. I left him there alone in the house to wait for his brother, Mr. Melvin Stroud.
7: I came home, and I found the body of my brother on the floor in the library. It was about 10 p.m. I called the police.
1: We entered the premises. We found the body of Mr. Marvin Stroud on the floor, as has already been attested to. You could see there was a bullet wound in the chest. Yes, sir. There were definite signs of robbery.
5: The prosecution was laying the groundwork, and they seemed to have a pretty good case. I looked at the defendant. He had a record. He was, in my opinion, a bit too sleek and handsome, but this must not be allowed to influence anyone's judgment. And then I noticed her. She was sitting as close to him as the law could allow. I've never seen such faith, trust, and love in a woman's eyes. She believed him. And this could have an effect on the jury if she made them aware of it.
0: Yes, sir. He brought in the tray. You see, we're dealers in gold and silver, Porkins and Perry, at 6th and Maiden. It was exactly as described in the police circular. But naturally, I notified the authorities at once. I wasn't going to have any traffic in stolen goods.
5: It was a strong statement. As he made it, I could see the words pierce right into the jury. The defense counsel didn't see fit to intervene. I saw it was time for me to take command of the trial. Mr. Pawkins.
0: Yes, Your Honor.
5: At the time the tray was brought into your shop, did you know for a fact that it had been stolen?
0: Well, Your Honor,
5: You suspected that it might be stolen, however.
0: Oh, yes, because it tallied pretty closely with the information on the circular.
5: Well, earlier you said it tallied exactly, and now you say pretty closely.
0: Well, what I bet was, Your Honor, it looked like it.
5: But at the time, you could not say for certain under oath that the tray had been stolen.
0: No, Your Honor.
5: Very well. You may proceed with your questioning, Mr. Dayton. I must say it did not look too promising for the defendant. Mr. Joe Emmons was headed for a guilty verdict even at this early stage unless something happened. The defense wasn't doing too well even on cross-examination.
1: Yes, I knew the defendant. I was the arresting officer for his previous conviction. And that was a robbery, like this one, of a rich man's house.
5: It wasn't getting better. The defense didn't have much of a case. Things were going steadily downhill when suddenly she jumped to her feet.
3: He's innocent. I tell you, he's innocent.
5: Now, miss, you must be seated.
3: Oh, please. Please listen to me.
5: You'll be given a chance to testify at the proper time.
3: But I must be heard now.
5: I'm sorry. I must ask you to sit down.
3: No one wants to believe him. Everyone's convinced
5: he's
3: guilty.
5: Miss, I must ask you to...
3: It's a matter of life and death. I know he's innocent. I know
5: it. Now, look, I told you, you'll have a chance to present your evidence.
3: But I have no evidence. I just know in my heart that he's innocent.
5: Miss, I can sympathize with your feelings, but I cannot permit you to disrupt this trial. Unless you promise to sit quietly and be orderly, I'll have you barred from this courtroom. Do you understand?
3: Yes, Your Honor. I understand.
5: You may proceed with your questions, Counselor.
8: And on that note, we shall proceed with our usual between the acts intermission. What we seem to have here is one of those open and shut trials where the defendant is obviously guilty. But who was it that said, "Beware of the obvious, it is usually devious"? We shall continue shortly. The purpose of a trial is to discover or construct what really happened. There is a welter of charges, countercharges, affirmations and denials, and from all this ferment, there rises the essence of truth. And what is truth? Isn't it odd? We may spend a lifetime looking for it, and when we finally encounter it, we may not even know it.
5: Young lady, what are you doing in my car?
3: Your Honor, I must talk to you.
5: Oh, it's you. You want to discuss the case?
3: I must.
5: Well, that's impossible.
3: Oh, please, Your Honor.
5: And it's illegal, certainly highly unethical.
3: I must tell you something.
5: Only in court and on the record.
3: I met him in jail. I was with a committee that tried to do things for convicts. It happens. We fell in love.
5: Miss, I must ask you to get out of my car.
3: He never had a chance. But I knew. A woman knows. Her heart tells her when a man is sincere. I know he's innocent.
5: It would be awkward if I were forced to call a police officer.
3: I'm right. I know I'm right. And that's all I wanted to tell you.
5: It was touching. And I didn't realize at the time how deeply I was touched. There was something about this girl, something so real, so genuine. You just knew she was telling you the truth. And when she was finally called as a character witness for the defense, you could sense how everyone wanted to believe her.
3: I know how difficult it is for a man like Joe Emmons to be believed. It's so easy to classify and reject him as an ex-con. But he's a human being, and he has changed. Of course he shouldn't have tried to sell the silver tray. But a man can't change all at once.
5: Then and there, I set the direction. The jury instinctively wanted me to guide them. They tried to read me. Well, it wasn't difficult to get the hint and feel the drift.
7: Yes. I saw a man coming out of the house that night. I didn't think anything of it at the time. Why should I? But I remember him very well. Yes, yes. It was the defendant.
5: Let me understand this. You say you saw the defendant.
7: Oh, yes, Your Honor.
5: Well, where were you?
7: I was across the street.
5: It had to be the boulevard.
7: Oh, yes, sir. The boulevard.
5: It's pretty wide in that neighborhood, isn't it?
7: Oh, you could say that, Your Honor.
5: And it was a dark night.
7: Well, it had been raining. It just stopped.
5: How far would you say it was from where you were standing to where you had seen the defendant?
7: Oh, 50, 60 yards, maybe.
5: About half the length of a football field. And at that distance, on a dark night, you could see him clearly.
7: Why, it looked like the defendant.
5: Yeah, but that's not what you said before. You testified that you saw the defendant.
7: Well, it might have been the defendant.
5: It's almost unbelievable. But all you need is just one little loose thread, and before you know it, the entire fabric begins to come apart. The fact is, in most trials, the jury believes those whom it wants to believe. And so, after I had charged the jury, they went out, and in time, it returned with a verdict that really surprised no one.
9: We find the defendant, Joseph Emmons, not guilty.
5: And that was that. I was convinced that justice had been done. A few weeks later...
1: Your Honor, I'm Detective Lieutenant Lewis.
5: Oh, yes, yes, yes. I remember you, Lieutenant Lewis.
1: I guess you heard about it from the DA.
5: No, I haven't heard anything. I've been out of the country on vacation.
1: There's nothing to be done about it anyhow. But we blew the Stroud murder case.
5: What's that, Lieutenant?
1: There's no other way to put it. There was a mistake...
5: Well, whatever are you talking about?
1: Joe Emmons is guilty.
5: Well, not on the basis of the evidence presented by the district attorney.
1: Well, that's just the problem. He didn't have all the evidence, especially the one piece that would have nailed the door shut. Joe Emmons' fingerprints.
5: Well, why not?
1: We found some of his prints in the library.
5: Well, that would be undeniable proof that he was there.
1: Yeah, but there was a mistake of some kind or other. It happens. And the prints just got mixed up. That's all.
5: That's all.
1: Well, it got mixed up by accident, and then it got straightened out by accident. But by that time, the whole trial was over. The DA says we're out of luck. Emmons was acquitted. If you try him again, it's double jeopardy. Is that right?
5: It would seem to be.
1: Oh, it kills me to see him get away with this.
5: It would appear that he has.
1: Sir... You're considered one of the top judges in the country.
5: Yeah, I wonder.
1: Could maybe something occur to you? Some kind of legal angle.
5: Like what?
1: Your Honor, if I knew like what, I wouldn't have to ask.
5: Those were definitely his fingerprints.
1: Yes, sir. No doubt. No question.
5: Well, let me think, Lieutenant. Maybe something will occur to me.
3: Hello, Judge Lansdowne.
5: May I come in, Miss Winslow, or have you become Mrs. Emmons?
3: Soon. Maybe not tomorrow, but soon. Oh, come in, Judge.
5: You love Joe, that's obvious. I want you to do something for him, for both of you. Will you?
3: Of course.
5: Joe murdered Marvin Stroud.
3: Oh, I knew that.
5: You knew that?
3: He just told me. But the jury came up with a verdict of not guilty. So, he's out of it.
5: Yes, I see.
3: What do you see, Judge?
5: A great deal. You took advantage of me, didn't you?
3: Me?
5: Oh, you're a marvelous little actress.
3: That's the way the world goes round, Judge.
5: I had come here thinking that you might help me.
3: To do what?
5: Promise not to laugh?
3: I promise.
5: I wanted you to convince Joe to confess his guilt, waive his rights not to be tried under double jeopardy, and accept some sort of punishment for his crime.
3: See? I kept my promise. I didn't laugh.
5: You're a strange young lady.
3: I did it to teach my father a thing or two. And I'm going to marry Joe Emmons because that'll destroy the old gentleman.
5: And that's the only reason, hmm?
3: Well, Joe's very good looking. I could do worse, even if he is stupid. Why did he have to commit that murder and get involved in that robbery? Oh, it's just that he gets carried away sometimes.
5: Oh, you certainly aren't planning a very happy life for yourself, are you?
2: Well, well, we got a visitor. Hello there, Judge.
5: Hello, Joe.
3: The judge says you're guilty, dear.
2: Not according to the law. Isn't that right, Judge?
5: Legally, right. But ethically and morally, wrong.
2: You can't have everything.
5: I was hoping you could come forward, admit your guilt, and ask for some sort of punishment.
2: Why would I want to do that, Judge?
5: Because you happen to be guilty.
2: You were there when the jury brought in the verdict. Why should I rock the boat?
5: Well, for one thing, you'll be able to sleep at night.
2: Oh, don't let that bother you, Judge. I always sleep like a log.
5: Well, we'll see what happens.
2: Yeah, what can happen? I know the law, Judge. I learned it the hard way.
5: Well, I know something of the law myself. It's full of surprises. I need your help, Lieutenant.
1: Me, Your Honor? What can I do?
5: I don't really know. We'll have to break new ground.
1: What does that mean?
5: Well, right now, from a legal point of view, he's safe and secure.
1: Well, if you're convinced of that, shouldn't this be the end of it?
5: Yes, ordinarily. But I want that man set up.
1: Your Honor, are you taking this personally?
5: Absolutely.
1: Well, things like this, they're hard to swallow, I admit, but it happens. You get a guy who committed a crime, everybody knows it. Sometimes you even see the blood on his hands. But he walks out of that courtroom a free man. Why? Because of a technicality in the law.
5: Well, it's all my fault. He should have been convicted.
1: Why do you say that, Judge?
5: I could never explain it to your satisfaction, but I want you to help me put this man away.
1: Your Honor, I have to keep asking. How?
5: See if we can unearth some new evidence.
1: Maybe we could do that, but what's the use? No matter what we come up with, we still can't try him for murder again. Can we?
8: Can we? On that legal point, we shall pause for our intermission. Let us briefly review. The legal situation seems to be clear. You can't be tried twice for the same crime. That would seem to be one of the basic support pillars of our criminal justice system. But who knows what can happen when you get into a courtroom? We should find out in Act 3. On the face of it, it seems a rather simple crime. But if you look beneath it, you are lost in a maze of complications. First, a judge who has succumbed to a sudden feeling of vulnerability. Second, a very spoiled, rich young lady who wishes to get back at her father for wrongs that are real or fancied or doesn't matter. Third, a rather stupid thief who could be sitting on top of the world but was unable to break a lifetime habit of crime. Fourth, a mistake in the police laboratory. And fifth, a law against double jeopardy. The pot is simmering nicely.
1: What's the use of collecting evidence, Your Honor? He can't be tried again. You know that better than anybody else.
5: Yeah, not for this crime, but maybe we can get him for another one.
1: Yeah, well, that's going to be a long, hard road to travel. And we can't even be sure it could lead us anywhere.
5: But you will help me, Lieutenant.
1: I will. But you'll have to tell me how.
5: How? Did I even know myself? The lieutenant is right. Let it go. You win some, you lose some. But I'd lost a great deal more. I'd practically directed that verdict of acquittal. I had helped this man escape justice. I simply refused to sit back and do nothing. And so, grasping at straws...
6: Yeah? Oh, it's the judge.
5: How do you do, Mrs. Harp?
6: Oh, fine, sir. Would you care to come inside?
5: Thank you.
6: Mr. Stroud isn't home at the moment.
5: Well, that's all right. I'd like to ask you a couple of questions.
6: Me? Oh, well, won't you sit down? No, what can I tell you about anything?
5: I'm not sure. Mrs. Hopp, what happened here the night Mr. Marvin Stroud was murdered?
6: What happened? Well, sir, he came here like I told them at about 7.
5: Was he a frequent visitor?
6: Oh, no, sir. Just about once a month to pick up his check.
5: Well, what check was that?
6: He was what the English, in all those stories I read, call a remittance man. He'd be paid off regularly just to keep away.
5: Why?
6: The two brothers were as alike as, well, the proverbial peas in the pod on the outside. Inside, you might say, Marvin, may he rest in peace, was a mass of corruption. Well, Mr. Marvin is the very soul of, I suppose you could say, righteousness.
5: They were identical twins.
6: Oh, yes. Yes. I think that was mentioned at the trial. Anyhow, Marvin squandered his money in record time. Marvin kept on, keeps on, increasing his.
5: And he kept supporting his brother, you say?
6: Oh, yes. And I remember he would say to him, this will only be here for you while I'm alive. When I'm dead, you won't see a penny, so mend your ways. Because all my money goes to a selected list of schools and foundations.
5: You say they were diametrically opposed in personality and character.
6: Without any doubt. Mr. Melvin had no use for poor Mr. Marvin.
5: Poor Mr. Marvin?
6: I think he was mentally sick, the way he carried on. But he would infuriate Mr. Melvin.
5: That's a strong word.
6: But it fits. There were times when Mr. Melvin would say to me, I could kill that scoundrel.
5: Just because he disapproved of his brother's way of life?
6: It went deeper than that. I think, well, I know. Marvin broke their father's heart. Melvin could never forgive him.
5: But still he supported him. Why?
6: Because in the end, he would say, blood is thicker than water. Besides, Mr. Melvin could die at any time.
5: Why?
6: Well, he has these very bad ulcers. He's had a great many intestinal operations.
5: But he would still become furious with his brother.
6: Oh, yes, yes. He would rant and rave. But in the end, he would relent. Now, this is really all I can tell you. I hope it helped.
1: I have a report here for you, Judge, on Mr. Melvin Stroud.
5: Good.
1: He's an investor. He's very well thought of, very rich, very moral, very ethical, not a breath of scandal. Now, this is what I get from his associates.
5: What else?
1: What else can there be? This is the original straight arrow.
5: Did anyone mention his having a temper?
1: Well, yeah, he could explode, but he'd always apologize and make up for it.
5: In describing his temper, did anyone ever use the word violent?
1: Violent? No, not exactly, but I did sort of get the impression that word could sum it up.
5: All right, let's try for another word. How about vindictive? How did he behave toward anyone who might have done him an injury of some sort?
1: What did somebody say? He used your word. Melvin wouldn't exactly be vindictive, but he would always make sure that person paid for it in the end.
5: Well, we may have a theory. Rich Melvin killed his brother, poor Marvin.
1: Why?
5: Well, he never forgave Marvin for breaking their father's heart.
1: No, I don't think so.
5: Well, why not? You've had murders committed for less, and Melvin was a man of sudden outbursts of strong temper.
1: I'll give you all that, Judge. But you know as well as I do that Joe Emmons is the killer.
5: Why do we know that?
1: He was there. His fingerprints.
5: Could we be talking about two separate and distinct crimes? Marvin comes on his monthly visit to collect money. Melvin loses his temper. He kills his brother. He leaves the house. He plans to return after a while and say he found the body. And he hopes we'll believe it was done by a robber.
1: Two things. First, how about the gun?
5: He could have had a gun.
1: I don't think so. He would have had to get a permit. He wouldn't want the publicity, a man like him.
5: Well, therefore, he would have an illegal gun.
1: Maybe.
5: Well, then, By a coincidence, Joe Emmons happens along. He's had the place set up for a robbery. He may have cased it. He knows the housekeeper goes off Wednesday nights. He breaks in. He sees the body on the floor. He figures he'd better get out, but first he picks up whatever he can find.
1: Judge, you're giving me another coincidence.
5: Well, life itself is filled with coincidences. Aren't people always leaving incriminating documents lying around?
1: Yeah, sure, but why should Joe go around saying now that he beat the murder rap? If he isn't guilty of murder, why should he admit to it?
5: Well, because he's a punk, and this makes him a big man.
1: Maybe, but I still say he's the killer. Do you really think Melvin did it?
5: I don't know. It's just something to think about. Besides, it's the only other possibility.
6: What are you saying, Judge?
5: Mrs. Harp, I don't believe you told me the truth.
6: I never told a lie in my life. Mr. Stroud would never tolerate a liar.
5: Concerning Mr. Stroud, you've been helping him maintain a deception, haven't you?
6: Judge, what are you trying to tell me?
5: You've painted a picture of this highly moral, deeply religious human being. Is it possible that Melvin Stroud could have murdered his brother in a fit of temper?
6: No, sir. I would swear to it.
5: Well, then don't. We've had Mr. Stroud under surveillance. He gambles, he drinks. He's quite a man for the ladies, in a very discreet way, of course.
6: That's impossible. Alcohol would kill him.
5: I suppose he had you fooled too, Mrs. Harp.
6: I have nursed that man through 4 separate operations. I know what's left of his stomach. If you don't believe me, just ask his doctor. Poor Mr. Marvin, maybe. But Mr. Melvin, never.
5: Hello, Mr. Stroud.
10: Why, it's Judge Lansdowne. What are you doing in a place like this?
5: Well, I was told I might find you here.
10: You mean you're looking for me? What for?
5: Justice.
10: What can I do for justice?
5: Tell me how it happened.
10: I don't follow you.
5: It's a pretty clear trail. To begin with, you can't be Melvin Stroud. I spoke to his doctors. Melvin Stroud could never survive the pace of the life that you're leading right now.
10: Oh, that. Well, I feel better. Let's say I've had a miracle cure.
5: It would have to be a fantastic miracle.
10: You know what it says. Believe and be saved.
5: Of course. But no matter how strongly, no matter how deeply and sincerely you may believe, you can never get certain things back inside your body once they've been removed, such as a kidney, a gallbladder, and a few other things. What would your body reveal under X-ray?
10: Now I really need a drink.
5: You might have carried it off had you also tried to live Melvin's kind of life.
10: I'd sooner be dead.
5: How did it happen?
10: Oh, I'd come there for the usual handout. He wasn't home. I was hungry. And, you know, there isn't a thing to eat in that house. They have tea and toast and eggs, period. I figured I'd go out and have a steak. And I did.
5: When did you leave the house?
10: About 7:30. I went to a place down the road. I came back about an hour later. So, you see, I have an alibi, if I need one.
5: But nobody's accusing you of murder.
10: I returned. And there he was, dead on the floor. The place had been pretty well gone over. As I say, he was dead. There was no way I could help him. But I could still help me. So I just changed clothes with him, quickly, and let the world think it was Marvin Stroud who had been murdered.
5: You actually thought you could get away with it?
10: I almost did, didn't I? If only I could control my appetite for the ladies and the liquor. Your Honor, you've got me. Can I be prosecuted for anything?
5: It won't be anything serious. And by the time we get it all straightened out, you may even get off.
10: I was crazy to think I could carry it off. It's funny, the whole business. Here was my brother Melvin, straight as a die. And he was sick and weak all his life. And me? How I lived it up. And I am as strong as a bull. How do you figure it, Your Honor?
5: I don't know. Maybe it's part of a plan.
10: What kind of plan?
5: A way to create justice. Lieutenant Lewis, would you like to come with me?
1: Where?
5: To see Joe Emmons.
1: Joe Emmons? What for?
5: I've signed a warrant for his arrest.
1: For what?
5: Murder.
1: What murder?
5: The Stroud murder.
1: But, Judge, we can't try him for that one again.
5: I agree. I'd like to be with you when you arrest him.
1: Judge, I sure hope you know what you're doing.
5: Hello, Miss Winslow.
3: What do you want?
5: Is this the angelic Miss Winslow whose innocence and sincerity actually seduced me from my impartial duties as a judge?
3: What do you want, Judge?
5: Well, to come in, for one thing. Is he home?
3: He's in the other room.
5: Do I detect signs of strain here? Is the romance wearing thin? Is the price of defying Daddy proving a bit steep?
3: Well, I can't go running back now. Dear Daddy would never let me forget it.
5: Well, maybe the lieutenant and I can come to your rescue. Tell Joe we'd like to see him.
3: What for?
5: Well, I think he should be the first to hear it.
3: Joe, somebody here to see you.
1: I sure hope you know what you're up to, Judge.
5: Lieutenant, everything is in order.
2: Well, look who's here, the law. Oh, a very big law at that. What can I do for you, Judge?
5: Tell him, Lieutenant.
1: Joseph Emmons, I have here a warrant for your arrest for the murder of...
2: Lieutenant, you can't arrest me for that anymore.
5: Arrest you and convict you. This time, the prosecutor will have the fingerprints that place you right there in the room.
2: I got news for you, Judge. He could have a videotape showing me shooting Marvin Stroud, and you still can't try me for the murder.
5: Well, you're not accused of murdering Marvin Stroud.
1: He's not?
5: No, of course not. He didn't murder Marvin.
1: Well, who did he murder?
5: Read the warrant.
1: For the murder of Melvin Stroud.
2: Oh, but you can't. Double jeopardy says that
5: it
2: you...
5: It says nothing at all to help you here. It's a new corpse, a new case. Lieutenant, read him his rights.
8: Yes, his rights. And they included his obligations as well, which required him to stand trial before a jury of his peers who considered the evidence carefully and returned with a verdict of guilty, as you would expect. We draw up a code of justice, and the words may be written in letters of fire or engraved in eternal stone. But whatever the words may say, they must receive an interpretation. And this can only come from a human being. Thus, we have the dilemma. A man who has all the human frailties is called upon to decide the absolute. A judge, after all, is no better a man or a woman than the rest of us. How, then, can we expect him to play the part of God? Our cast included Arnold Moss, Christopher Tabori, E.V. Juster, and Bernard Grant. The entire production was under the direction of Hyman Brown.
11: 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Until next time, pleasant dreams.

she took me on a ride in her old Chevrolet, straight into a dusty sundown. I knew she was gonna make up one of her stories. But then she couldn't believe it when I told her how much I love her lies.

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1: Hi, babe. 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

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Watch this. This is the heavy, heavy monster sound. The nuttiest sound around. So if you're coming off the street and you're beginning to feel the heat, well, listen, Buster, you better start to move your feet to the rockin'est, rock-steady beat of madness.

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0: From New York, this is Democracy Now!
1: Everybody wants that job. It's a very important job. Marty's a terrific guy, but he's going to go on and he's going to lead a good life.
0: Under mounting political pressure, Food and Drug Administration Commissioner Dr. Marty McCarry resigns from his position. Why did powerful Republicans and anti-abortion groups want him gone? And how healthy is the federal health system overall? We'll talk to Dr. Aaron Kesselheim of Harvard Medical School and public citizen Dr. Robert Steinbrück. Then, the fight against AI data centers isn't just about tech, it's about democracy.
2: Across the country, from Oregon to Georgia, an incredible populist, bipartisan movement is rising up to say no to the AI takeover. And they are clocking win after win. They are extracting concessions from big tech corporations. They are blocking data center development. And they are passing moratorium and fighting for an AI pause at the state and national level. This is opening up a new important front line in the fight against tech-enabled authoritarianism.
0: We'll speak with writer and organizer Astra Taylor, finally, to Wisconsin, to look at the case of Salah Sasour, president of the Islamic Society of Milwaukee. He's been locked up in an ICE jail in Indiana since late March. We'll speak with his son and one of his attorneys.
3: The word Gimpam isn't in the Palestinian dictionary. And today we carry that and we say the word Gimpam isn't in our dictionary. We will keep fighting for him until justice prevails, until he's up.
0: All that and more coming up. Welcome to Democracy Now!, democracynow.org, The War and Peace Report. I'm Amy Goodman. The Pentagon's controller testified on Capitol Hill Tuesday the cost of the war with Iran has risen to about $29 billion, just $4 billion from the figure provided 2 weeks ago. Defense Secretary Pete Hegseth also refused to tell lawmakers at the hearing how much emergency funding he will be requesting to cover the cost of the war, despite repeated questioning from both Democrats and Republicans. It comes a day after President Trump called Iran's latest ceasefire proposal garbage. Iran is demanding reparations, sovereignty over the Strait of Hormuz, and a full end to sanctions as conditions for any deal. As President Trump arrives in Beijing today, he's expected to discuss the Iran war with Chinese President Xi Jinping. The New York Times reports U.S. intelligence assessments contradict the Trump administration's public messaging about destroying Iran's military capabilities. Iran has reportedly regained access to 30 of its 33 Strait of Hormuz missile sites, enough to threaten U.S. warships and oil tankers. Iran also has access to about 90% of its underground missile storage and launch facilities. This comes amidst reports that the United Arab Emirates and Saudi Arabia carried out covert retaliatory strikes against Iran back in March. Since the U.S.-Israeli war on Iran erupted, some Gulf countries have arrested dozens of Shiite Muslim citizens, calling them traitors loyal to Iran, which is majority Shiite. The Labor Department reports the U.S. inflation rate rose to 3.8% in April, with energy costs comprising nearly half the increased prices. Real average hourly wages fell half a percentage point from March, meaning salaries failed to keep pace with the rising cost of living. Gasoline prices rose by 5.4% as Iran shut traffic through the Strait of Hormuz in response to President Trump's bombing campaign. On Tuesday, a reporter asked Trump whether he'd make a deal with Iran to address the war's economic fallout.
4: Mr. President, to what extent are Americans' financial situations motivating you to make a deal?
1: Not even a little bit. The only thing that matters when I'm talking about Iran, they can't have a nuclear weapon. I don't think about Americans' financial situation. I don't think about anybody. I think about one thing. We cannot let Iran have a nuclear weapon.
0: The Wall Street Journal says it's received subpoenas for the records of journalists who reported on the Trump administration's internal deliberations on Iran. The Journal reports the Justice Department investigation came after President Trump privately complained to acting Attorney General Todd Blanche about media leaks in the wake of the Iran war last month. Trump reportedly passed a stack of offending news articles to Blanche, quote, with a sticky note on it that said treason, unquote. Meanwhile, Defense Secretary Pete Hegseth said the Pentagon will review whether Arizona Democratic Senator Mark Kelly improperly disclosed classified information when he told CBS News the U.S. had rapidly depleted stockpiles of weapons, including long-range missiles. Senator Kelly responded on social media, sharing a video of Hegseth admitting in a public hearing last week that it will take years to replenish U.S. weapons stockpiles to pre-war levels. In Washington, D.C., peace activists disrupted the Politico Defense Summit on Tuesday, confronting the Iranian opposition leader Reza Pahlavi, the son of Iran's last Shah. Pahlavi was speaking in support of the U.S.-Israeli war on Iran at a panel hosted by Lockheed Martin when he was interrupted by Code Pink D.C. organizer Olivia DiNucci and other protesters.
5: This is not about security. This is about death and destruction. They even said that the war in Iran is a golden opportunity to make a killing of our
6: children. I have a message from Lockheed Martin. How dare you use the massacre of my people as a golden opportunity? You have the blood of the people of Palestine and Iran and Lebanon on your hands. Shame on Egypt!
0: Israeli drone strikes hit three cars on a major highway south of Beirut on Wednesday, killing at least eight people, including two children, in the town of Jia. The strikes came a day after 13 people were killed in southern Lebanon, including two paramedics. More than 2,800 people have been killed in Israeli attacks since March 2nd, with at least 380 killed since last month's ceasefire. Lebanon's health ministry says 108 emergency medical and healthcare workers have been killed in the war, with over 140 Israeli

0: Journalist Sarah Fitzpatrick reported he's alarmed colleagues with episodes of excessive drinking and unexplained absences. On Tuesday, Democratic Senator Chris Van Hollen grilled Patel on the allegations. Patel exploded, hurling insults and false claims at the senator before finally agreeing to take an alcohol screening test.
1: And so there have been no occasions when your security detail had difficulty waking or locating you, is that right?
2: Nope, it's a total farce. I don't even know where you get this stuff, but it doesn't make it credible because you say so.
1: I'm not saying it, Director Patel. It's been written and documented.
2: You are literally saying it.
1: No, I'm saying that these are reports, Director Patel.
2: No, and unlike your baseless reports, the only person that was slinging margaritas in El Salvador on the taxpayer dollar with a convicted gangbanging rapist was you.
1: You know the
2: only person that ran up a $7,000 bar tab in Washington, D.C. at the lobby bar was you.
1: This suggests to me
2: the
1: allegations are true.
0: The U.S. is reportedly in closely guarded talks with Denmark to open three new military bases in southern Greenland. A source speaking to the BBC says U.S. officials have floated designating the new bases as American sovereign territory. This comes after President Trump sparked a diplomatic crisis in January by threatening to seize Greenland by force, saying it could happen the easy way or the hard way. CNN's reporting the U.S. Central Intelligence Agency has escalated its secret war on drug cartels with deadly operations inside Mexico, spearheaded by the CIA's elite and secretive ground branch. Since President Trump retook the White House last year and designated several cartels as foreign terrorist organizations, CIA operatives in Mexico have reportedly participated directly in targeted assassinations on several mostly mid-level cartel members. That includes a car bombing earlier this year on a busy highway outside Mexico City that killed alleged Sinaloa cartel member Francisco Beltran and his driver. CNN's disclosure of the CIA's Mexico operations comes after two CIA operatives and two Mexican law enforcement officers were killed in a car accident in the state of Chihuahua last month. The current U.S. ambassador to Mexico, Ronald Johnson's a former U.S. Army Green Beret and veteran CIA officer. Yennefer England, a 32-year-old nurse's assistant and DACA recipient, has been held in ICE custody in Texas for nearly 3 months after she was stopped for driving with a suspended license. She was born in Mexico but was brought to the United States at the age of 4. She leaves behind two daughters, aged 12 and 14. This comes as immigration lawsuits hit a record 9,911 in March alone, up 1,278% from 5 years ago, driven almost entirely by habeas corpus filings that have surged 85 times over the past year as immigration attorneys challenge ICE's mass detention and deportation campaign. Meanwhile, Florida's notorious Alligator Alcatraz Jail in the Everglades is set to close by June after DHS concluded the facility's $1 million per day price tag is too expensive. And Democrats on House Oversight Committee heard testimony Tuesday from survivors of the late convicted sex offender Jeffrey Epstein. They held the field hearing in Palm Beach, Florida, near President Trump's Mar-a-Lago residence and where Epstein once lived, framing it as a return to the, quote, scene of the crime. Lawmakers used the hearing to warn President Trump against pardoning Ghislaine Maxwell, the convicted longtime associate of Epstein, who's serving a 20-year sentence for helping him traffic and abuse girls. Trump's repeatedly declined to rule out a pardon for Maxwell. Meanwhile, some Epstein survivors said they'd been re-traumatized after the Justice Department failed to redact their names from its incomplete release of the Epstein files. This is survivor Jenalisa Jones.
3: When I was a teenager, I did not have the language to understand what was happening to me. I did not know who to tell. I did not know where to go. Many of us didn't. We were young and we were manipulated. We were left without the tools or the support we needed. That is something Congress can change.
0: And those are some of the headlines. This is Democracy Now!, democracynow.org, The War and Peace Report. I'm Amy Goodman. Following a growing pressure campaign from powerful Republicans, anti-abortion groups, and other allies of President Trump, Food and Drug Administration

0: Commissioner Dr. Martin McCary resigned Tuesday. He'd served in the position since April of 2025. President Trump spoke to reporters at the White House ahead of his departure for China and said he preferred not to say if McCary had been fired or resigned.
1: Everybody wants that job. It's a very important job. Marty's a terrific guy, but he's going to go on and he's going to lead a good life. He was having some difficulty. You know, he's a great doctor, and he was having some difficulty.
0: The Wall Street Journal reported Dr. McCary was pushed out in part because he tried to block FDA approval of fruit-flavored vapes, angering President Trump, who saw approval as important to his MAGA base. Dr. McCary also drew ire from anti-abortion groups for not moving quickly enough to restrict access to the abortion drug mifepristone. The agency was already in turmoil before Dr. McCary became commissioner. HHS Secretary Robert Kennedy Jr. had already fired 3,500 workers from the FDA, roughly 20% of its workforce. FDA's Deputy Commissioner for Food, Kyle Diamantis, will take on the role in an acting capacity as FDA commissioner. Diamantis was previously an attorney in Miami who represented Abbott Laboratories, a manufacturer of baby formula. He's also a personal friend of Donald Trump Jr. He does not have a background in medicine. For more, we're joined by two guests. Dr. Robert Steinbruch is Health Research Group Director at Public Citizen, and Dr. Aaron Kesselheim is a professor of medicine at Harvard Medical School. Dr. Kesselheim, let's begin with you. I want you to respond to McCary leaving, but start off by talking about the significance of the Food and Drug Administration.
2: Well, first off, thanks for having me. I think the Food and Drug Administration is one of the most important public health agencies in the United States, if not the world. The oversight of the Food and Drug Administration extends to about a quarter of the economy, including prescription drugs, medical devices, a lot of food oversight. It has some things to say about cosmetics and nutritional supplements. There are some reports that on average, the average person touches about 12 to 15 FDA regulated products over the course of a day. So this agency is incredibly important in ensuring that the medicines that we take are tested and the food that we eat is inspected. And it is vital to the health of the country. And, you know, unfortunately, in the last 18 months, we have seen it increasingly engulfed by chaos undertaken a lot of questionable decisions under Dr. McCary's oversight.
0: Dr. Steinbruch, if you can also talk about how much the FDA regulates, is in charge of food and drugs in this country, and then your criticism of McCary, but then the criticism of the reasons he was pushed out.
3: Glad to be with you. I agree with everything which was just said about the FDA. It's vitally important, and it's important for all of us in this country and others throughout the world who look to the FDA for leadership to have an effective, strong FDA, which is grounded in science and which is grounded in public health. Dr. McCary was in a very difficult position, and perhaps it was impossible, though he didn't help his case at all. He was trying to be too many things to too many people. He was flip-flopping. He had some good ideas, but before he was finished with one good idea, he would have another idea. Some of his initiatives, for example, cracking down on direct consumer advertising, misleading consumer advertising, that's a good idea. But on the other hand, being in a position to try to please everybody, anti-abortion activists, drug companies, people who wanted more access to certain tobacco products or alternatives to tobacco, in some ways, no-win situation. And perhaps another person could have handled it better than he did, but the writing has been on the wall for some time. There was just pure chaos and not great leadership of this very important organization.
0: So talk about the whole issue of the fruit-flavored vaping, his concern about kids getting addicted, and who is putting pressure on him to approve this.
3: Well, the reporting has suggested that there was pressure from the White House and perhaps elsewhere within the Department of Health and Human Services for the approval of these vapes. And Dr. McCarry's stance seems to be well-reasoned. Whether this was, in fact, the straw that broke the camel's back or not, it's hard to say, because there were many other issues where he seemed to have been able to offend people on all sides of the political spectrum. On the one hand, wanted more evidence about vaccines and their safety and effectiveness. On the other hand, wanted to greenlight drugs with less evidence about their safety and effectiveness. He was just all over the place.
0: And Dr. Kesselheim, the whole controversy created under the Trump administration over mifepristone, the abortion pill. abortion medication is now the major way people are able to have abortions in this country. And abortions are up since Roe v. Wade was overturned. But talk about his position.
2: Well, I mean, I think that part of the problem, as Dr. Steinberg pointed out, was this controversy about about mifepristone, which is a drug that has been around for many decades and has been used very safely. There were some pre-existing restrictions on it from the FDA that had been lifted in concordance with the evidence a few years ago, and the question was whether what the circumstances were of those being of those restrictions being lifted, and whether or not they would be reimposed. And I think this is another situation where Dr. McCarry did not show a lot of firm leadership from his position in putting science first and making sure that the FDA operated clearly and made clear statements about appropriate use and safety of that drug, where he could have. And I think that is one of the circumstances that led to this situation, where because he did not lead by putting the science first and, by going through clear, transparent channels about what was going to happen, it ended up that nobody was happy with what he did.
0: So, Dr. Steinbrück, you now have, the U.S. now has, no confirmed FDA commissioner, no confirmed CDC director, that's the Centers for Disease Control and Prevention, no Senate-approved surgeon general. Can you talk about the significance of this? And overall, how you would characterize Robert Kennedy's tenure?
3: Well, we shouldn't be in this situation 18 months into the, or just about 18 months into the second Trump administration. If we start with the CDC, Robert F. Kennedy Jr. has effectively been his own CDC director from the get-go. There have been people back and forth and various acting directors, but he's basically been calling the shots as best we can see from the outside, and that's led to very bad public health consequences in terms of vaccines and recommendations for vaccines and the whole staff and effectiveness of the agency. We've seen some of these issues come up with the recent cruise ship issue with hantavirus and the whole CDC office, which was looking into cruise ships and safety and things of that sort, having been disbanded earlier.
0: Well, go into that for a minute. I just would like to stop there, since this is right now such an important story, what's happened with the cruise ship with hantavirus and the people who've been brought to places like Nebraska, who are in isolation. Explain the role of the FDA, HHS, you know, basically the Robert Kennedy's running of the health sector and the government.
3: Well, without going into all the details of the hantavirus outbreak, it's an example of why we need a strong public health agency which collaborates internationally. The CDC would be traditionally working with the World Health Organization to understand what was going on with the disease outbreak, even though this was not primarily a U.S.-based outbreak, to offer advice on control of the outbreak and to provide effective treatment for people who needed treatment. And the massive staff cuts, the loss of expertise, the lack of people in charge who were standing up for public health, from Robert F. Kennedy Jr. on down, is imperative when things happen that we need to be prepared to respond. And that's why we need effective agencies which have science-based leadership. That's really the issue here. It's the overall effect of organizations which were strong and robust. And when you pick them apart for particular theories and idiosyncrasies of the Health and Human Services Secretary, you destroy things which take years, if not decades, to rebuild.
0: This is former now FDA Commissioner Marty Makary during an interview on CNBC in February, discussing efforts to change how most prescription drugs are available, making them over-the-counter for consumers.
4: In my opinion, everything should be over-the-counter, not requiring a prescription, unless it's unsafe, unless you need laboratory tests to monitor how it's being received by your body, or if it could be used for some nefarious purpose, or it's addictive. If it doesn't meet those criteria, why shouldn't a drug be over-the-counter? So we should be asking, why not, instead of, oh, you want to move over-the-counter, you got to go through our long, tedious process.
0: So that's Dr. Marty Makary, the former FDA commissioner. Dr. Aaron Kesselheim, your response to what he's proposing.
2: Well, as with some of the stuff that he did as commissioner, there is a grain of truth in what he said. There are certain drugs that we have decades of experience with safe use of them, and for which making them over the counter would help broaden their availability to patients and might help reduce their price, and subject them to some competition that might help reduce their price. So there is a grain of truth to that, but I think that the way he says it is very broadly stated in a way that doesn't appear to be designed to be put in the context of what the evidence is. Certainly, if there is good evidence around drugs that they can be used safely with fair labeling that people can understand, it is reasonable to consider how those drugs should be made over the counter, and the FDA has a process for that. And maybe that process needs to be reviewed and examined to ensure that it's operating efficiently and maximally effectively. But I think to say in a public way that basically all drugs by default should be over the counter, oh, by the way, except for all these exceptions, is a challenging way to put it, because it does kind of give the impression that the role of the FDA is not a significant one in ensuring that these drugs are safely vetted and can be used appropriately. So I don't know. I think that in general, this is a good example of him having a germ of a good idea that, by the way, didn't go anywhere, because he then moved on to some other crusade that he was talking about, but that was ultimately done in by his lack of attention to science-based leadership and to the established legal and regulatory processes that the FDA has.
0: So, Dr. Robert Steinbrück, the acting FDA commissioner is now Kyle Diamantis, one of Donald Trump Jr.'s, President Trump's son's, hunting buddies. Can you talk about the significance of a Florida attorney with no prior federal government experience now heading the FDA? What is Public Citizen calling for?
3: Well, it's a very unfortunate precedent. We have a science-based agency with a non-scientist in charge. We don't know how long he will be in charge. Answerable to Robert F. Kennedy Jr., who, as we've said before, we don't believe is qualified to be the HHS commissioner. Director should never have been confirmed. With all the whims of the White House and political pressure, now it is possible that Kyle Diamantis will have less drama in terms of the day-to-day management of the agency and will allow some of the career scientists and non-political appointees who are still left to do their jobs. There are so many people out there, again, who may or may not agree with Robert F. Kennedy Jr. on this and that, who are far better qualified even to be in an acting position at the FDA and to give the American people a sense of confidence that the FDA is able to do its job.
0: And I'll give you the last word, Dr. Kesselheim. Around the issue of vaccines, where they stand today?
2: Unfortunately, we're in a position where the head of our public health agencies are doing the best that they can to undermine the public confidence in the safety and effectiveness of vaccines, to undermine the standard review of new vaccines, to ensure that high quality, safe and effective vaccines are able to be available to patients. And this is a major public health crisis. The active undermining of vaccines availability and use by patients is a major health crisis because we know that that vaccines work in the circumstances that they are recommended. And as we move away from that, we will just see increases in deadly infectious diseases that might have otherwise been in control. And that's a major public health tragedy that is unfolding and will take years to recover from. I think that it is highly irresponsible what our current public health leaders are doing to try to undermine vaccines.
0: Dr. Aaron Kesselheim, professor of medicine at Harvard Medical School, and Dr. Robert Steinbrück, Health Research Group Director at Public Citizen, teaches medicine at Yale Medical School. Coming up, the fight against AI data centers isn't just about tech. It's about democracy. We'll speak with Astra Taylor.

0: So I'm on the Mountains, performed by Nora Brown and Stephanie Coleman in our Democracy Now! Studio. This is Democracy Now!, democracynow.org. I'm Amy Goodman. Calls are growing across the United States for moratoriums on new AI data centers over their impact on energy costs, water and land use, the U.S. economy, greenhouse gas emissions, and democracy. In Maine, state lawmakers recently approved the first statewide moratorium, but the governor, Janet Mills, vetoed the legislation. A new Gallup poll released today shows 7 out of 10 Americans oppose data centers being built near them, and the opposition spans the political spectrum. In Utah, residents are fighting plans to build what would be the largest data center in the world in Box Elder County. If built, the facility would generate and consume more energy than the entire state of Utah. The proposed complex would cover an area more than 2.5 times the size of Manhattan. Estimates show the project could increase Utah's greenhouse gas emissions by 50%. On Capitol Hill, Vermont's independent Senator Bernie Sanders and Democratic Congressmember Alexandria Ocasio-Cortez have introduced legislation to impose a temporary national moratorium on new artificial intelligence data center construction.
1: More than 100 local communities across 12 states have already enacted local moratoriums on data centers, and Congress itself has a moral obligation to stand with them and stop big tech from ruining their communities. Our legislation in the House and the Senate would hit the brakes on construction of new data centers until we address several of the key areas of harm AI poses.
0: I'm shocked. We go now to North Carolina, where we're joined by Astra Taylor, writer, organizer, co-founder of the Debt Collective. She co-wrote a new piece for The Guardian headlined, "The Fight Against AI Data Centers Isn't Just About Tech. It's about democracy." Astra Taylor and Naomi Klein's forthcoming book out this September is titled End Times Fascism and the Fight for the Living World. Astra, welcome back to Democracy Now! Why don't you start off just by talking about what these AI data centers are, this largest one in Utah. I was just in Middleburg, Virginia last night. Every other person was raising this issue with me, very critical issue in Virginia right now. Explain what they are.
2: Thanks for having me. Yeah, data centers are essentially the backbone of the AI revolution. Data centers aren't new. Every time you use the internet, you're using data centers. So they've been around for a while, but they have been supercharged by the push towards artificial intelligence. Virginia is indeed the data center hub in this country, but they're spreading rapidly across the United States. Sam Altman, the head of OpenAI, has said that perhaps we'll have to cover the entire world in data centers. And it's about the drive for compute, for computing power. And they are often on an absolutely enormous scale. Like you described the data center being proposed in Utah, which would actually use twice as much energy as the entire state. There's one being proposed in Michigan that is going to be as big as 32 NFL football fields. And they use incredible amounts of energy, often gas, fossil fuel. They're being used as an excuse to put even old coal factories and coal production back online. And there are many negative consequences for communities, from emissions. Often they are powered by temporary gas turbines that are being used almost on a permanent basis. So there's air pollution, carcinogens, there's light and noise pollution. People are absolutely tormented by the sounds of these huge warehouses of whirring computers. There is water use issues, depending on where it's located. And then there's just the question of what are people getting in return? Because these are massive, quote unquote, factories, but there are no jobs and a lot of harms for the people who live near them, and larger harms for our society.
0: But explain why it requires so much energy. What does it have to do with AI? Why does artificial intelligence require this, Astra?
2: Just the nature of you know, what they call compute, right? The computers themselves require an incredible amount of energy to run and then to be cooled. So they have to be kept in a stable temperature setting. So there's just energy to cool these machines because they produce an enormous amount of heat. And so that's another problem with them. This is helping to blow through whatever, you know, now long gone climate commitments we had. But this drive to AI has been, you know, when you look at Silicon Valley, they say the drive to AI is why we can no longer meet our climate commitments, right? All of these companies, Google, Meta, presented themselves as climate champions, and AI has caused them to throw those ideals out the window.
0: One of the primary investors of the proposed mega data center in Utah is Kevin O'Leary, better known as Mr. Wonderful on the reality TV show Shark Tank. This is O'Leary defending the project and dismissing the protesters.
3: Well, I'm actually the only developer of data centers on Earth that graduated from environmental studies. So I'm pretty aware of what these concerns are. They are around air, water use, heat, noise, pollution. So sustainability is at the heart of what we do in terms of all these proposals. We're not just Utah. We have 10,000 acres in Alberta, Canada, with the same concerns. And so we search for the best technology. There's many air-cooled turbines now. So you're blending in air cooled versus water. I mean, there's so many different ways to generate power. We can also put a percentage of the power generation to solar, wind, and batteries, because the battery technology is 10x more efficient than it was just 5 years ago. So that's very helpful because it makes the cost of energy lower. So no one, you know, if you're an environmentalist and you don't care about that stuff, of course you protest, and that's what happens. I noted, what's happening in Utah right now, we think over 90% of the protesters are actually not people that live in Utah or Box Elder County. They're being bused in.
0: That's Kevin O'Leary, better known as Mr. Wonderful on the reality TV show Shark Tank. Your response, Astra Taylor?
2: Well, he should be called Mr. Full of It. I mean, that his claims are absolutely absurd. You know, you could build data centers that were connected to sustainable, renewable energy sources. That is not what these tech companies are doing, because they are rushing to compete to be the company that controls this industry. So, you know, take somebody like Elon Musk, who has built 3 data centers, supercomputers around Memphis, Tennessee. You know, one of them, for example, the first one uses enough energy to power almost 300,000 homes. He's using these very high polluting gas turbines. Colossus 2, as the second supercomputer is called, uses enough energy for 2 million homes. You know, this is a guy who presented himself as a green champion for many years, but he has not built these computers, these supercomputers, these data centers in a way that reflects those values at all. And absolutely the point about this protest movement against data centers being, not grassroots, being paid is absolutely absurd. What's incredible about this movement is the grassroots nature of it and how it's bringing together people from across the political spectrum. It's bringing together folks who live in Memphis, Tennessee, rural farmers, just concerned citizens who are saying, what are we getting out of these? You know, there used to be a bargain when a factory came to town. You would get jobs, even if maybe it emitted some pollution or had tax breaks. You know, these massive warehouses maybe produce 30, 50, 100 jobs at best, often low-wage jobs doing things like security or sanitation. And now there's even companies who are saying that they are going to actually provide security services with robot dogs, right, with robots. So it'll be robots guarding the computers. And so people are rightly saying, why should we support this? And that is what is causing this amazing movement to rise up and to block these developments across the country.
0: Astra, the University of Buffalo professor in environment and sustainability, Holly Buck, recently wrote an article in Jacobin headlined Democratic Governance of AI is the Real Solution, in which she argues against the idea of a moratorium on data centers. She writes, a moratorium on AI data centers is a a terrible idea, one that poses serious equity concerns. A moratorium springs from the desire to stop the concentration of wealth, but ironically, it's likely to exacerbate it. It's a massive strategic blunder for the left, and we should think through the global justice implications and follow-on effects. We should be wary of proposals that would send burdens elsewhere. Under neoliberal capitalism, industries offshore environmental harms to places with weaker governance, cheaper labor costs, and fewer environmental safeguards, unquote. Buck says AI should be regulated as a public utility. What's your response to her argument on a moratorium?
2: Yeah, the Guardian piece I wrote with Saul Levin was a response to her criticism of this movement, which she said was a dead end, and her criticism of the idea of a data center moratorium. First, I want to say that I like the idea of democratic governance of AI, but you need to have leverage to have any kind of democratic control. And I think it's important to pause and just note how undemocratic the rollout of AI has been so far. Nobody has asked for this. You cited polling. This is incredibly unpopular technology. Even 80% of Republicans and independents, of people who voted for Donald Trump, say they want more regulations on AI, even if it slows things down. Last year, there was a poll that said only 10% of people are excited about where this technology is going. And that's because the people who control it, who own it, have been very clear that they don't have democracy in mind. They define AGI, artificial general intelligence, this is OpenAI's definition, as autonomous systems that can do essentially do human work. And so this is a human job elimination machine, and maybe a human elimination machine in the sense that AI is also, it is not just automating workplace labor, but also, you know, impersonating human beings and trying to be your best friend and your companion and sort of take over human life. So this is not, and this again is not something that people have wanted. You know, the Silicon Valley has gotten very aggressively behind Donald Trump, who has said, you know, he's going to block all attempts to regulate or control this technology, that we're in an accelerationist mindset. So you only can wield democratic power in opposition to that, if you are an ordinary citizen who doesn't have a direct line to Donald Trump or millions of dollars to buy him off, by engaging in protest, by engaging in disruptive action. And data centers provide local focal points, local choke points where people can come together and push back on the billionaire big tech agenda and say no. And it has absolutely changed the terrain, I think, of the political conversation. That's critical. I think there are some people, a good faith critique as well, is this the most tactical thing that people can do? And I would say it is tactical because it provides, again, people a place to meet locally and a way to make their discontent known. But I think where I have another disagreement with Buck is, you know, I think there's a question about how much we want AI in our lives, right? You know, I think part of her argument is that it's a bit Luddite to resist this technology. It's inevitable. It's the future. Everyone should have access to it in every facet of their existence. And I think that many people are more skeptical than that. We're saying, do we really want AI in our schools, teaching our children? Do we really want AI talking to our children? And do we want AI to be our boss at work? There is a deeper debate there about where we want to allow this technology to be. And to me, that's part of what it means to have democratic governance over AI is to say, no, we don't need this technology to take over every facet of our existence, from the industrial to the intimate.
0: And finally, very briefly, can you explain the tech sector fighting back against the anti-data center movement? You write, quote, about concerted PR efforts flooding elections with dark money or even shadier tactics in this last minute.
2: Yes. You know, Bernie Sanders recently said that by his estimate, the AI sector has put $400 million into elections already in 2026. They are also trying to use other tactics, PR tactics, to smear protesters. For example, that idea that this is actually a paid movement, is not a grassroots movement, is part of their campaign against the data center uprising. And you know, it seems to not be working at this point because there is such grassroots momentum. People are coming together from all walks of life and realizing they have more in common around this issue. They might have voted for Donald Trump. They might have, they might be a Democrat, but they're saying this is not the future that we want. We want a future where we can breathe the air, we can drink the water, where we have jobs, where our kids have jobs, where we have a livable future. Naomi Klein and I, in our forthcoming book, call this a new pro-life movement. We don't want to be subjected to robot overlords. So there's going to be pushback, undoubtedly more pushback to come from the tech sector. And I hope that people who are sympathetic to the idea of regulating this technology can appreciate what a strategic movement this is. The data center fight is giving us leverage to create the conditions where hopefully the Democratic Party can come in and seize the moment and propose not just smart regulations, but things like a jobs guarantee, insisting that this technology is tied to green energy and the like. This is creating conditions for the changes that we need to push back on Silicon Valley and its authoritarian agenda.
0: Astra Taylor, writer, organizer, co-founder of the Debt Collective. We'll link to your new piece in The Guardian titled The Fight Against AI Data Centers Isn't Just About Tech, It's About Democracy. Astra and Naomi Klein's forthcoming book out in September is titled End Times Fascism and the Fight for the Living World. Coming up, we go to Wisconsin to look at the case of Salah Sasour, president of the Islamic Society of Milwaukee. He's been locked up in an ICE jail since late March. We'll speak with his son. Stay with us.

0: Grammy Award-winning musician Tom Morello singing This Land Is Your Land outside 26 Federal Plaza in New York City Tuesday, where he joined a coalition of groups protesting ICE abuses. This is Democracy Now!, democracynow.org. I'm Amy Goodman. We end today's show in Milwaukee, Wisconsin, to look at the case of Salah Sarsour, the president of the Islamic Society of Milwaukee. He's been locked up in an ICE jail in Indiana since late March. He is a Palestinian-born 53-year-old man who's lived in the United States since 1993. He became a lawful permanent resident nearly 30 years ago. The U.S. accuses him of failing to disclose a conviction by Israeli military authorities when he was a teenager in the occupied West Bank. Sarsour says he never understood the charges presented against him in Hebrew and that he was tortured in Israeli custody as a youth. Calls have been growing for weeks for Sarsour to be released. In April, the Milwaukee Common Council passed a resolution opposing his detention. More than 9,000 people have signed a petition calling for his release. The petition was organized by the group Bend the Ark, Jewish Action. The group Jewish Voice for Peace has also advocated for Sarsour's release. This weekend, I was in Milwaukee, where I spoke to Jody Melamed of Jewish Voice for Peace.
1: His health is not good. We are very concerned. He's being held completely underground in a very, very cold detention center. He has diabetes. It's been a challenge to get his diabetes medication to him. We're not confirmed he's able to take it regularly. We're really concerned. He asked for a Quran for his spiritual health, and he was denied one. In fact, he was told that he should read the Bible. The food he's getting is also substandard. You know, we're extremely concerned that the time he's spending there is really compromising his health, although his mental spirit is very good.
0: We're joined now by two guests, Salah Sarsour's son, Kareem, and Munjat Ahmed, a member of Salah Sarsour's legal team. Kareem, talk about your father, a very significant leader in Wisconsin, again, president of the Islamic Society of Milwaukee, and what you're calling for. He's being held not in Wisconsin, but in hours away in Indiana.
2: Yes, yes. Thank you, Amy. Thank you for having me. Good morning. So my father, he is a father, a grandfather, a businessman, a community pillar. He's been living here, like you said, for over 30 years legally. He's a community pillar, giving back to his community since he came here. He was taken from Milwaukee on March 30th by ICE agents, or we'd say kidnappers, and they took him to Chicago, where they booked him, and then they transferred him to Indiana's facility in Clay County. And the entire thing shook us as a family when they took him, because a man who is elected for the second time as the president of the Islamic Society of Milwaukee, who has businesses, living here legally, no criminal records, never arrested in the United States, was taken off the streets and put in a van and dragged across state lines without any cause or without any information other than you'll get a call later on. On that day, we actually called many local police departments to understand what was going on. Nobody had any clue. We thought something bad has happened to my dad. We were searching the entire city for him, and we called our family friend, his attorney, to understand what was going on. Later on, we understood that he was being dragged across state lines to go to a detention center all the way in Indiana.
0: If you could tell us, Munjat Ahmed, what are the charges?
3: Good morning again. Thanks for having myself and Kareem with you. This is a very important case. There are many, the so-called charges or allegations are all pretextual. The truth of the matter is Salah Sarsour is being held by ICE in an effort to weaponize immigration against people who are pro-Palestinian, people who advocated against the genocide in Gaza, people who are outspoken on the issue of human rights for Palestinians, the ending of the occupation against the Palestinians. So whatever the government is saying, it's all just a pretext for silencing folks for their pro-Palestinian advocacy. We saw the same thing with Mahmoud Khalil. We saw the same thing with Mohsen Mahdawi, with Lekat Kurdia. We saw the same thing with Rosmana Öztürk. This is a, you know, the modus operandi has been shown to us by the government that if you speak for Palestine and you are a advocate for Palestinian rights and you don't fall in line, they're going to use immigration and weaponize that against you. Slasersu has been a lawful permanent resident of the United States for 33 years, has been a pillar of our community, not only in Milwaukee, but nationally. I mean, he has reaches more national than most people, I think, know. And so we know that the only reason that Slasersu is sitting in jail right now is to stop him from his constitutionally protected rights of free speech. And this is an attack on our Constitution. And we should all be worried. As Americans, we should all be very worried that our Constitution is being gutted by this administration, at least when it relates to pro-Palestinian speech. So Salah's case, in my opinion, is going to be a litmus test. Will this country stand up for their constitutional rights, or were we going to allow the Trump administration to gut those rights and to strip people from their free speech?
0: Kareem, his ninth grandchild, your dad's ninth grandchild, was born while he was in jail, and his 10th grandchild is about to be born?
2: Yes. So my dad's actually, he was planning on visiting my sister in Tennessee. He usually visits her every time she has a kit for support, and she usually has very hard pregnant labor. So he was actually planning to leave that week or the week after to go there and be of support. And he was not able to, obviously, for being taken away. And his 10th grandchild is going to be coming in 5 months. He has, I mean, 9 grandchildren. 6 or 7 of them talk about him every single day. They miss him so much. He was a big part of their lives. He was, if you see his pictures online and on social media, you see how they're smiling, playing together. He was the teddy bear of a grandfather that brings so much happiness and joy. He'd break our word as a grandfather and do whatever he wants with the kids and play with them and give them candy or take them out and get them toys.
0: He's head of the largest mosque in, is it not only Milwaukee, but Wisconsin?
2: Yes, Wisconsin. So he was elected for his second term as the president of the Islamic Society of Milwaukee that has a big community center, a big school. He was building with an amazing team. They were building a great future for the next generations to come as the community is growing more and more.
0: I want to end with Salah Sarsour in his own words, a part of a letter he sent from his ICE jail cell in Indiana. He wrote, "I'm not here for a crime or for anything wrong I committed. I'm here because I believe, like all of you, in building a strong community to secure the best environment for our children so they can learn how to be strong, just citizens. I'm here because I chose to stand with justice and with those who deserve our support and to defend them, whether in our community or all over the world. I'm here because I stood with all of you in the streets, saying no to the oppression, no to the genocide against Gaza and Palestine, no to war, no to the killing of children, no weaponizing immigration for anyone, and no to humiliating and discriminating against people." The words of Salah Sarsour. We have 10 seconds. Munjid, you're his lawyer. Is there any word that he's going to be released soon?
3: We filed a request in the Southern District of Indiana with the federal court there, requesting a bond that is currently pending. Our hope is that the judge will see what is actually happening here as an affront to the Constitution and will actually release him.
0: Munjid Ahmed, a member of Salah Sarsour's legal team, and Salah Sarsour's son, Kareem Sarsour. Thank you so much for being with us. That does it for our show. I'll be at the IFC Center tonight in New York City for the screening of Steal the Story, Please. Then to Atlanta on Friday, Houston and Austin over the weekend. Go to democracynow.org.
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Greetings and welcome to this week's edition of Reggae Through the Decades with me, Chris Dunn. On today's show, we're going to start off by playing reggae from the 60s, progressing to the 70s and 80s, and then the show in the 90s. And on this week's show, we have a theme. I'm going to be playing you reggae cover versions of great songs given the reggae style. So we're going to start the show off with a track from 1962, and we have a cover version of the Wren song Come Back My Love, initially from 1955. But in 1962, Basil Gabaldon and Yvonne Harrison released this ska version track retitled I Need Your Love.

From 1964, now we're going to have a classic from Jackie Edwards. It's a ska cover of the 1959 Frankie Ford song called Sea Cruise.

Next up, we have a cover version of a Studio One classic, the song called I'm Wondering Now, that was originally recorded by Andy and Joey. But this time, it's the Studio One house band, the Scatterlights, and providing vocals is Doreen Schaefer.

In the 70s, we had Bob and Marcia score a big hit with a cover version of the Crispian St. Peter's hit Pied Piper that was from 1966. But I found you a earlier version that was done by Rita Marley. Here it comes. It's also from 1966 and it's called The Pied Piper.

In 1966, the Spanish Tonians scored a big ska hit with the song Stop That Train. But in 1967, Keith and Tex reworked the song by reversing some of the lyrics and scored a big classic rock steady hit with the song. So here comes Stop That Train from 1967 by Keith and Tex.

1969, and we now have Tony Tribe with his big hit in the UK, a cover version of the Neil Diamond song called Red Red Wine. It was recorded with producer Dandy Livingston for Trojan UK Records and released on his Downtown record label. And this song actually sold 1 million copies here in the UK for Trojan UK Records. So here comes Tony Tribe and Red Red Wine.

from 1969, Now Comes the Song Games People Play. Song was originally a big hit for Joe South, who actually won a Grammy with the song, but this version is by the legendary Jamaican vocalist Mr. Bob Andy.

from 1970. Got this classic track from Winston Francis. It's a cover version of a big hit that was made famous by the Mamas and the Papas. The track in question is called California Dreaming, and it was recorded with legendary producer Clement Dodd at his Studio One recording studios.

Another big classic reggae track from 1970 was the cover version of the John Hurley written and sung song called Love of the Common People. This time it was recorded by the British reggae singer Nicky Thomas, and this song turned out to be his best-selling single. So here comes Love of the Common People from Nicky Thomas.

And also from 1970, the final track from that year, we've got a great cover version by the skinhead boss reggae band Simmerip, who was previously known as the Pyramids and the Bees. Well, this is the song To Sir With Love that was a big hit for Lulu, and from the film of the same name that was released in 1967, Lulu's version topped the Billboard charts for 5 weeks. But here comes Simmerip's classic version from 1970, To Sir With Love.

From 1971, we now have UK reggae band Greyhound. They used to be known as the Rudies and backed Freddie Note. And here they scored a big hit with the Henry Mancini's song from the 1961 film Breakfast at Tiffany's, sung by Audrey Hepburn, called Moon River. The song won an Academy Award for the Best Original Song, and it also won a Grammy in 1962 for Record of the Year and Song of the Year. So here comes Greyhound and Moon River.

And we now have another song from 1971. It is a great cover version. This is from the Jose Feliciano song from 1969 called Rain. But in 1971, Bruce Ruffin scored a big hit with his cover version of that song.

And now we have Dennis Emmanuel Brown, the Crown Prince of Reggae, one of Jamaica's finest vocalists. And here he does a cover version of the song Little Green Apples that was a big hit in the 60s for Leapy Lee.

From 1973, we now have a classic with the song Ain't No Sunshine that was a big hit for Bill Withers, but Horace Andy really gives the song credibility in the reggae style.

Up next from 1973, we've got the legendary, iconic Jamaican singer Slim Smith, that was previously a singer in the groups The Techniques and The Uniques. Well, in 73, he covered this song that was a big hit for Billy Stewart in 1965. It's called Sitting in the Park. It's been covered by many artists in a reggae style, but here comes the legendary Mr. Slim Smith.

From 1974, we've got a song from another legendary vocalist from Jamaica, Mr. John Holt. And the song appears on his seminal album called A Thousand Volts of Holt that was a big seller here in the UK and a UK reggae chart album number one for many weeks in the 70s. The song in question is a cover version of an original country music ballad that was written and recorded by Kris Kristofferson. And the song is called Help Me Make It Through the Night.

Now we have a Lovers Rock anthem from British Lovers Rock songstress Louisa Mark with a song, Caught You in a Lie, that was originally a soul hit for Robert Parker in 1967. Here on Louisa's version, she's backed by the British reggae band Mutumbi, and the song was a big hit for producer Lloyd Coxon, who played it on his Outer National Sound System prior to being released as a single.

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7: Into 1977, got a few songs from that year. And first up will be British lovers rock band Brown Sugar. Now, they first released in 1977 a song called I'm in Love with the Dreadlocks that was a big, huge hit with the sound system owners and reggae lovers, and went on to reach the top spot on the British UK reggae charts. Two more singles were released. The one we're going to play was a version of the Barbara Lewis's 1963 Billboard number one hit, Hello Stranger, and the third was Black Pride. Both these songs also made number one on the UK reggae charts. So here comes that Barbara Lewis song, Hello Stranger, by Brown Sugar.

Another big song from 1977 in the lovers rock vein is this cover version of the Alton Ellis hit from 1967 called I'm Still In Love With You. This time by Marcia Aitken, who retitled the song I'm Still In Love With You Boy. And the song made number one in Jamaica and did very well here on the UK and the American charts. So here she is, Marcia Aitken, and I'm Still In Love With You Boy.

And finally, from 1977, we have a classic Motown song that was performed by the OJs in 1973 called Now That We Found Love for their album Ships Ahoy. But here we have the legendary Jamaican reggae band Third World giving the song a real reggae disco vibe. So here they are, Third World, and Now That We Found Love.

Coming up next, we've got from 1979, the UK reggae group called Natural Mystic. Now, this group was really big on their live performances and concerts, and they did a cover version of the Young Rascals' number one hit called Groovin'. Here it comes right now.

From 1980, we now have a version of the Smokey Robinson and the Miracles song Tears of a Clown that appeared on the album Make It Happen. It wasn't released as a single by Smokey Robinson and the Miracles till 1970, but when they released it, it became a number one hit on the UK singles charts and the Billboard Hot 100 charts and the Billboard R&B charts. So it's a great song. Here comes a great cover version from the English UK 70s revival ska band The Beat and their version of Tears of a Clown.

1981, and we're now going to have the legendary Jamaican vocal singer Sugar Minott, who scored his biggest hit with a cover version of the Michael Jackson song that was called Now We've Got a Good Thing Going. This song was originally written by The Corporation and performed by Michael Jackson. It appeared as a B-side to his single I Wanna Be Where You Are, and in 1981 it was a big hit for the legend Sugar Minott. Here it comes right now.

Moving on to 1985, and we now have one of British lovers rock singing best female singers, the legendary Sandra Cross. Here we have a rendition of a Stylistics song that was called Country Living that was released by the Stylistics in 1971. Now, Sandra was not the first reggae artist to re-record this song, because the Mighty Diamonds did a cover of the song in 1977. However, the big difference between Sandra Cross's version and the Mighty Diamonds is that Sandra Cross's version went to number one on the UK reggae charts and stayed at number one for 10 weeks. The song also appeared on Sandra's debut album called Country Life. So let's hear the classic Country Living by Sandra Cross.

It's now 1987 and we've got a UK number one with a hit from Freddie McGregor, and the song in question is called Just Don't Want to Be Lonely. It was initially done by Ronnie Davis in 1973 and covered by another group called Main Ingredient that had a hit with it in 1974. Again, another song that's been recorded by many reggae artists. Well, you have Horace Andy, Little John, Marcia Griffith and Sanchez, but the big difference here, Freddie McGregor took it to number one on the UK reggae chart. So here it is, Just Don't Want to Be Lonely from Mr. Freddie McGregor.

From 1989, now we have UB40 with their cover version of the Kendrick Patrick, who recorded under Lord Creator, the song Kingston Town that was initially released by him in 1970. In 1989, UB40 scored a big hit with it, taking it to number 4 in the UK singles charts. And this action by UB40 actually revived the career of Lord Creator and got him motivated and performing again. So here comes, from 1989, UB40 and Kingston Town.

So we're into the 90s. Got a few tracks for you until the end of the show. And from 92, we have a cover version of Sting's Englishman in New York, this time recorded by Shinehead, a UK Jamaican singer. The song reached number 30 in the UK singles charts, which was a lot better than Sting's version that only made number 51. The song is pretty much identical, apart from a few words here and there changed, and the title changed from Englishman to Jamaican in New York. And this was Shinehead's most recognised international song. So here he is, Shinehead and Jamaican in New York.

In 1993, we had Shaggy burst onto the music scene. A Jamaican reggae rapper, singer and songwriter, he scored a number one hit with a cover version of a ska hit that was originally recorded by the Faulx Brothers in the early 60s, the song Oh Carolina, but he remade it in a dancehall style. It made number one, and he also enjoyed further number ones here in the UK, like Boombastic, Angel, and It Wasn't Me. So here comes Shaggy and Oh Carolina.

From 1994, got British reggae star Pato Banton, who scored the debut number one hit with the song Baby Come Back that was originally recorded by the Equals in the 60s. Both versions made number one on the UK singles charts, and Pato Banton's version included Robin and Ali Campbell of the UB40. This version was different from the original in that it was a more conventional commercial reggae style, and Banton added his own verses between the Campbells brothers singing the original hook and chorus. So here comes Pato Banton featuring Robin and Ali Campbell and the track Baby Come Back.

And now we're going to play a song that was a cover version of a Lionel Richie 1984 hit called Stuck on You. This song has been covered by many reggae artists. The UK reggae singer Trevor Walters, who had a big hit with the song. Jamaican Beresford Hammond and Frankie Paul. So the version I've chosen is going to be by Frankie Paul. It was released in 1998 and it utilises the Love Bump rhythm. And here it comes, Stuck on You from Frankie Paul.

And just before I play you the final song of today's show, I would like to thank you for listening to the show. I hope you enjoyed the show, and I look forward to your company again, same time, same place next week. So, closing this week's show, we're going to have Jamaican singer Terry Lynn, and now he scored a big hit in 1999. It was a UK reggae chart number one, and the song in question is a cover version of the Beyoncé's song called Your Love Is My Love. Here it comes, and it's goodbye from me.

Rockin' the 70s, 80s, and 90s. The rock you know, the rock you love, and the rock you may have forgotten. Johnny J brings you the biggest and best rock music ever made, with a music library like no other. From AC/DC to Pearl Jam to ZZ Top and everything in between. Keeping the music alive. This is The Big Rock.

rock. All of your favorite classic rockers right here on the Big Rock. I am Johnny J. We're back for another great week of rock and roll, and I'm so happy that you are listening and being a part of the show. Hey, this week, Bono, he is celebrating a birthday. So is Billy Joel. He is turning 77. I'm going to let you know who else have a birthday this week in the rock and roll world. Hey, a former Texas Chick-fil-A employee, he gets the dumbass crown. I've got a mind bender in this week in rock history coming up. The Rolling Stones, they've got a brand new album coming out this summer. Their latest single, it is called In the Stars. That's going to be on in our second hour. We also have Tesla's latest and the newest from Lou Gramm. I've got double shots this week, a regular one. I've got a then and again. I've got a two of a kind, and I've got a live one. Stick around for that and so much more. Sit back, relax, crack open a cold beverage of your choice, crank up the radio. This, it's the Big Rock.

it's the presidents of the United States of America. It's Lump here on the Big Rock. Hey, for all of you up around Boston, and we are on stations in and around Boston, that whole area, the owner of a Boston bakery would like the safe return of their restaurant's mascot. Yeah, a large plastic ice cream cone. It's named Swirly. Swirly was a fixture sitting outside a Flower Bakery in the Boston Common. The owner's thought maybe it blown away over the winter, but now they're thinking that it was taken. They even guess that a nearby dorm might have it. They said that anybody that who is temporarily sheltering him, thank you for protecting him this winter, but please return him safely. No questions asked. Now, if you know who has it, or if you do, there's a reward. If you return it, you're going to get baked goods as the reward. It doesn't say how many. It doesn't say what. Could be chocolate chip cookies. It might be a cake. I don't know. Maybe it's a loaf of bread. It might just be the burnt end of a, you know, biscuit. Who knows? But whatever it is, if you return it, you're going to get some baked goods. So, return it to the Flower Bakery. I think Swirly wants to go home. And let's do a 70s triple play, three rockers from the 1970s. And this week, it's all about the metal. Crank it up.

there was a friend of mine on murder, and the judge's gavel fell. Jury found him guilty.

0: They were racing.
1: Freedom!
0: He was chasing.

AC/DC on our 70s metal triple play. It's Jailbreak. Still coming up this hour, I've got a double shot from Eric Carmen. We got that new one from Lou Graham, and we are going to take a look back to see what happened this week in rock history. But let's get back to that 70s metal triple play. Here's UFO. Slice out on the big rock.

double shot of the week. That is Eric Carmen, who initially found fame in the band The Raspberries. Hey, let's open up those rock and roll archives. Take a look back and see what happened this week in rock history. All right, this week back in 1974, Led Zeppelin, they launched their own record label. It is called Swan Song. Several popular artists were a part of that over the years. 1977, Hustler magazine offers Linda Ronstadt $1 million to pose nude. She declined. Meatloaf files for bankruptcy this week in 1983. 2 years later, 1985, after three albums together, the Go-Go's announced their breakup. They would eventually get back together. 1992, Bruce Springsteen performs on US TV for the first time when he is the musical guest on Saturday Night Live. And lastly, this week in 1995, Jimmy Vaughn, Eric Clapton, B.B. King, Buddy Guy, and Robert Cray all play a tribute concert for Stevie Ray Vaughan in Austin, Texas, who had passed away 5 years earlier. That is what happened this week in rock history. New rock coming up from Lou Graham right after a little bit of Love and Happiness. Sean Mellencamp on the Big Rock.

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0: 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Johnny J brings you the biggest and best rock music ever made, with a music library like no other. 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Keeping the music alive. This is The

the 70s, the 80s, and the 90s, keeping the music alive. That is Crack the Sky, All-American Boy, here on the Big Rock. It is I, Johnny J, pressing the buttons and turning the knobs here in the studio. Coming up this hour, I've got a mind bender. Yes, we're going to bend your mind. A song from 1980. That's what the subject will be. Also coming up this hour, we've got some newer music from the Pretenders. I've got some classics from Lynyrd Skynyrd and Crocus, and brand new rock and roll from the Rolling Stones. That's coming up later on in the hour. And we've got a then and again big rock double shots. Don't you go anywhere. This is the Big Rock.

The devil went down to Georgia. He was looking for a soul to steal. He was in a bind because he was way behind and he was willing to make a deal. When he came across this young man sawing on a fiddle and playing it hot, and the devil jumped up on a hickory stump and said, "Boy, let me tell you what. I guess you didn't know it, but I'm a fiddle player too. And if you'd care to take a dare, I'll make a bet with you. Now you play pretty good fiddle, boy, but give the devil his due. I bet a fiddle of gold against your soul, because I think I'm better than you." The boy said, "My name's Johnny, and it might be a sin, but I'll take your bet, and you're going to regret, because

opened up his case and he said, "I'll start this show." And fire flew from his fingertips as he rosined up his bow. And he pulled the bow across the strings and it made an evil hiss. And then a band of demons

The devil bowed his head because he knew that he'd been beat. And he laid that golden fiddle on the ground at Johnny's feet. Johnny said, "Devil, just come on back if you ever want to try again. I done told you once, you son of a bitch, I'm the

Yesterday's classic rock and your favorite classic rockers' new music from 2020. That is The Pretenders with The Buzz here on The Big Rock. Hey, go get a thinking cap. Pull out an old encyclopedia, maybe some rock and roll magazines, but do not go to the internet. It is time for a mind bender. Our question this time around, this popular song from 1980 has been used in multiple TV shows and movies and has been featured in commercials for Swiffer, Twix, Pringles, and the computer company Gateway. Is it Whip It by Devo, Another One Bites the Dust by Queen, or is it the Cars song Shake It Up? Yeah, this popular song from 1980, it's been on a lot of TV shows, movies, and commercials. Some commercials such as Swiffer, Twix, Pringles, and Gateway. Is it Whip It by Devo, Another One Bites the Dust from Queen, or Shake It Up by the Cars? You think about it. We'll have the answer for you coming up right after Ice House.

the answer to the Mindbender. Our question was, this song from 1980 has been used in multiple TV shows and movies over the years. It has been featured in commercials such as for Swiffer, Twix, Pringles, and the computer company Gateway. Was it Whip It by Devo? Was it Queens, Another One Bites the Dust, or Shake It Up by The Cars? What do you think? Which one of those? Whip It, Another One Bites the Dust, or Shake It Up by The Cars? Well, if you're thinking that it was The Cars song, Shake It Up, well, that came out in 1982, so it was too late for that. So it's either Whip It or Another One Bites the Dust. If you were thinking that Another One Bites the Dust would make sense with Swiffer, yeah, that would make sense. But no, it was Whip It by Devo. So if you got that right, congratulations. If not, hey, we'll do another Mindbender real soon. And let's do another Big Rock Double Shot. This hour, it's going to be a Then and Again Double Shot featuring the same song by two different artists. I didn't even know that this first band made this song, but they did it, released it a couple years before Huey Lewis made it a big hit. Here's Exile, It's Heart and Soul on the Big Rock.

0: through the cracks. That is Peter Murphy with Cut You Up here on the Big Rock. Hey, Gene Simmons from Kiss says that the band is in the studio now. They just recorded a new song that Paul Stanley wrote. He says he can't tell you a whole lot more about it other than that. It will be coming out at some point. Now, last month, Gene said that the band will be recording new music for the upcoming Avatar-based Kiss shows, but those won't be coming out until 2028. So I don't know if this is something that's going to be put out prior or if this is going to be part of the Avatar stuff. Guess we're going to have to wait and see. And speaking of waiting and seeing and recording, Joe Elliott from Def Leppard says that they have been in the studio recording their new album. They've got about 17 or 18 songs written so far, actually enough for probably two albums. They're trying to decide which ones are going to go on the album, and they are looking at an early 2027 release for that. So can't wait for some more Def Leppard music coming out. In about a year, hopefully maybe sooner, I don't know. But speaking of new music, new stuff from the Rolling Stones, brand new music, right after Lynyrd Skynyrd.
1: One, two, one, two, three.

Well, there it is, the brand new one from the Rolling Stones. It is called In the Stars. That's going to be on their 25th studio album coming out on July 10th. It is called Foreign Tongues. They're going to have a little bit of help on that album from Paul McCartney, Steve Winwood, Robert Smith of The Cure, and Chad Smith from the Red Hot Chili Peppers. They are making special guest appearances on that album. So about 14 songs, I think they said, are on it, and that is coming out July 10th.

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bringing back the music. Actually, bringing back the memories with the music you grew up with. It's the Big Rock. I'm Johnny J. Hour 3. Kicked off here, and coming up here in just a bit, we have rock and roll birthdays. Bono and Billy Joel, a couple of the rock stars that are celebrating this coming week. Music coming up this hour. We've got some Canadian rock in our 80s threesome. Glass Tiger will be a part of that. In the way back, it is Paul Revere and the Raiders. Also this hour, we're going to hear some music from Christine McVie and new rock and roll from Tesla. Keep your radio right here. It's the Big Rock, music that doesn't suck.